0: Howdy, and welcome to another episode of Stick Together. I'm your host, James, and thanks so much for joining us on this week's episode. Stick Together acknowledges the traditional owners of the land on which we broadcast and produce. This show was produced on the lands of the Kulin Nation, and we pay our respect to their elders, both past and present. We recognize the ongoing impacts of colonization here and across the continent. All struggles, including the struggle for workers' rights, are intertwined with that of land rights and justice for Aboriginal people. We want to recognise the ongoing impacts there and that this always was and always will be Aboriginal land. Welcome to Stick Together. It's Australia's only national radio program that focuses on your struggles at work, industrial issues and social justice. And we want to thank the Community Broadcasting Foundation for their support in allowing us to be able to put these stories to air, to tell your stories and to get the messages of resistance broadcast right across the country. 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On this week's show, we're going to hear a couple of ASU things. We've got Delegate Jeff Thompson from the MCM to talk about their recent EBA negotiations, which have just wrapped up. And we're going to hear a couple of things from the ASU's Fair Pay campaign outside Fair Work Commission. I went down there to grab a little bit of the press conference that was going on there, and then was able to speak to a couple of the union representatives and delegates that were there. Now, before we get to that, let's hear a little bit of union news. Health professionals represented by Medical Scientists Association of Victoria will again take strike action this week. Members have been bargaining for more than 14 months and attended dozens of meetings without receiving an acceptable offer. The members rallied outside of the Department of Health in Melbourne this week in their campaign for a fair agreement. In South Australia, ASU members employed by the city of Port Adelaide Enfield have commenced industrial action for the first time in decades. Workers have rejected management's proposed agreement and are opposing provisions that could allow management's proposed agreement to move employers into completely different roles. Industrial action continues across Parks Victoria, where members of the ASU, AWU and CPSU remain in dispute with the state government over wages and classifications, with a range of work bans and workplace actions likely to take place in the coming weeks. Teachers across Victoria in both the Independent Education Union and the AEU are still involved in industrial action. The IEU will continue their campaign for sector-wide bargaining, and the AEU continue to try to negotiate a deal now, not just with the state government, but a number of the rank and file members are now in pretty fierce disagreement with the union itself about the direction to take in this campaign. So we'll be watching that as it unfolds. Queensland rail workers represented by the AMWU, ASU, ETU, RTBU remain engaged in a lengthy bargaining dispute. Unions say disruptions to rail services could have been avoided had management accepted a reasonable proposal and engaged constructively with workers. Workers at the ICIS sugar mill in Queensland have voted to take industrial action as they pursue better wages and conditions in their EBA negotiations. AMWU and ETU members at BHP's Port Hedland operations are preparing for protected industrial action after 6 months of unsuccessful negotiations. And with results coming through from the United Workers Union election, it looks like the United For You ticket has secured control of the union's national convention. We might wait to see the full details of that as it plays out and look to get some of the members to come on the program to talk about it in more detail. But it was certainly a very heated campaign, and it is a huge union that the UWU now, after a few mergers have taken place over a number of years, with around 150,000 plus members it represents. Community sector workers gathered outside the Fair Work Commission just a couple of weeks ago now in Melbourne. As the next chapter of the ASU Vic-TAS campaign for a fair pay, and similar actions were taking place across the country, as is a united national campaign by the ASU to try to push for better wages and conditions for those who are under the SHADS award, which represents majority of social and community service workers. We've already seen a number of kind of actions, mass meetings, a mass action that took place across the country with workers across the sector. And this is another step in this campaign, as the ASU is pushing for a 35% pay increase for workers in the sector. Now, we're going to pick this up with some audio from the press conference. A little bit of the audio was a little bit hard to hear. There's some background noise as people walk in and out of the Fair Work Commission, but I think it's worth bearing with us as we play that audio. But after the initial part of the conference, press conference, I got some one-on-one interviews. So please enjoy.
1: Until recently, because recently my partner and I have started talking about getting married and having a baby. It's very exciting, but what should be a very joyful start to a new chapter in life is bittersweet, because I'm the primary breadwinner in my relationship. And I know that on the award rates as they are, I won't be able to provide for my family. And likely I will need to leave the sector if things don't change. I think that community workers deserve to have our skills and contributions recognized. I think we deserve to have an opportunity to start a family if we want to. And our clients really deserve to have experienced workers who get paid well enough to stay in the sector. So I'm here saying it's time for a pay rise.
2: Time
3: for a change.
2: Thank you.
4: And this is James, who works in alcohol and other drugs.
2: Hi, my name's James, and I work for the Australian Alcohol and Other Drugs Council, and I'm an ASU member. Working in the drug and alcohol sector means that we often see people at the worst times in their lives. On any given day in Victoria, there's 4,500 people who will need help for their substance use, which they can't get help for. And this is the same across Australia. So for my colleagues and I, when people finally reach us, their conditions are much more severe than they would be if they could get help earlier. And because there are similar waiting lists across all the social sectors, people can't get help for their mental health, they have unresolved trauma, they can't get support for their disability, they have insecure housing, and they're stuck in violent relationships. So they use substances to cope. And when they arrive at a drug and alcohol service, our role is to not just treat their substance use, but to fix the whole other range of issues that are exacerbating their substance use and the harms that come from it. So the role of an AOD worker then becomes one of managing risk of overdose and risk of death. And there's nowhere else for us to escalate the care to. We are it. I've personally responded to overdoses that were a consequence of someone not being able to get help for their mental health or find secure housing. And this is a responsibility that sits on the shoulders of some of the lowest paid workers in Australia. Myself and my colleagues are skilled workers doing complex work. We're social workers, we're counsellors, and we're certificate holders. We do this work not for money, but because we often have our own lived experience. Our own lived experience of substance use, or we've seen our friends and family members struggle with their own substance use. So today I've travelled 3 hours by train from the country to tell you what this wage value case means to workers like me. This is a chance for our expertise, our experience and our complex care skills to be properly reflected in the award. It would mean that we don't have to make the choice between doing the work that we're passionate about and leading the sector for more secure, less stressful and better paid work. And I fully support the ASU
4: in Victoria. And we're just going to hear from Philippa Walk, who's the Assistant Secretary of the ASU in Victoria and Tasmania.
5: We've all just heard from these amazing workers just how incredible the work that they do is. Too often, however, it's unseen and invisible. Skill complexity, the diversity of the sector, it is really important that this work is recognised. Over the last decade or more, the work has changed significantly, and it's time for the pay to change to reflect that.
4: Thank you. I don't think we've got anyone who wants to ask a question.
6: I'll ask a few if that's right.
4: Yeah, sure.
6: Could you speak to how the nature of work has changed in recent years?
4: Yeah, sure. So since 2012, there have been a range of Royal Commissions, Commissions of Inquiry, new regulations put into place. And so not only are we seeing demand and the work becoming more challenging and demanding, we are seeing workers being required to do more training, get more qualifications, and work to higher standards than previously.
6: And why 35%?
4: Because that's what we think they're worth. If you look at recent cases and outcomes and wage outcomes that have occurred, I think in the last sort of 5 or 6 decisions, we've seen wage increases of between 25 and 35% for workers like in the care sector, on the Health Professionals Award, on the dental assistants under the Aboriginal Health Award, teachers and nurses, and our estimation is that that's the way in which that's how much these workers are currently underpaid.
6: Could you speak, sorry for all the questions, could you speak to the importance of retention in the industry and how significant these turnovers have become?
4: Yeah, well, you don't have to be a mathematician to see that if you need to grow the workforce by more than 100,000 workers just to meet existing demand, and you've got workers who are fleeing the industry because they cannot afford to do the jobs anymore, that you're going to have a crisis. And so what we are at real risk of is having services that, or people who can't get the services they need in communities. So that might be homeless people who can't get the support they need, or that might be kids who are either being abused or don't have a safe place to call home, not able to get the support they need. And we say that's not good enough. We say that we need to value this work, and just because the people are passionate and love what they do, it's not fair not to pay them enough to do the work.
6: And then where to from here? What are the next steps?
4: So we filed the application today, and we expect that there'll be a hearing in the coming weeks in the Fair Work Commission to set out the timetable for the case. We think the case will run over a few months. We'll certainly have 80 to 100 worker witnesses coming and giving testimony to the ways in which their work has changed. No doubt there'll be other parties who want to participate in that, and we'll put the evidence forward and make our case to the Commission and await the decision.
0: So we just heard some of the members speak about what the case would mean. I guess we just wanted to hear a little bit more about how this came about and what the kind of next steps are going to look like for members across the sector.
4: Yeah. Well, for too long, workers in community and disability services have not been paid enough for the very demanding and challenging and highly skilled work that they do. Mm-hmm. And today is the day we draw a line in the sand and we say enough of that, and we're going to win the wage rises that these workers deserve.
0: And I guess, a lot of the press and things that the unions put out is kind of looking back at the 2012 case, and that was a huge win for the sector, but I think it kind of really dramatically changed how the sector was able to kind of organize and how people were able to stay within the sector itself. But I guess from that there's a lot of professionalization of the sector as well, and does that really come to where that kind of continued expectation for workers is not really meeting the demand for where our wages and conditions are at?
4: Yeah, I think there's been a lot of change in the way that the work is being required to be performed by governments who procure the work, and that's putting a lot more pressure on services and on the workforce, but without the pay being, given to match that. So workers are expected to have qualifications, but they're not being paid the wages of workers who have qualifications, and they have accreditation and a whole range of things they have to go through, and they're not being paid for that. And if you're in that situation, you can love the work you do so much, but it's not fair to expect you to do that just because you love the work. It's not fair not to pay people enough because they're good people. And so that's why we're calling for this wage increase that properly recognises the absolutely invaluable contributions that these workers are making to keeping our communities together and making sure people don't fall through the cracks.
0: And we're here at the Fair Work Commission, which is not necessarily always a friend of workers. What are we kind of expecting with a response from, I guess, the Fair Work Commission and then, some of the funding bodies, which is, principally the government in essence, and, the kind of different avenues of not-for-profits that they're funded, but that funding basically comes from the government as well.
4: Yeah, so we've had some really good early discussions with the government, but obviously there is a long way to go.
0: Yep.
4: And that is why ASU members are organising in their workplaces and are planning a campaign that's going to be in their workplaces, getting their employers on board, but also on the streets, getting the government on board, because without the government support, we won't be able to win the wage rises that these workers deserve.
0: And I guess we have in Victoria a state election coming up. What kind of role do you think that can play in trying to get potentially the Labor government to help support this case?
4: Well, we'll be engaging with governments over the next few months about what the wage rises look like and how they could fund that, and seeking commitments from them to fund that. But obviously, Labor governments come and say that they support pay equity for feminised workforces, and they support
3: decent wages and conditions for workers. And so we do expect them to put their money where their mouth is, and we'll be campaigning hard to make sure that's the case.
7: Yeah, great. And thanks. Good luck with the campaign.
3: Thank you.
7: Thanks, Jen. Did you want to maybe just tell us a little bit about what your role is and what kind of work that you do to start things off?
2: Yeah, so I work in the alcohol and other drugs sector, and I work for the national peak body for the, we represent the alcohol and drugs sector at the national level.
7: Yeah. And what do you think, you know, organising, you know, for this kind of campaign, what would that look like in your workplace?
2: I think it's really just getting out and talking to a lot of the workers across Australia. You know, one of the challenges with drug and alcohol work is that we're so busy. Mm-hmm. You know, we're flat out, our waiting lists are really long. So the idea of doing extra things and organising your workplace is often, you know, we'll get to that when we can. So mm-hmm. I think it's the responsibility of, I guess, people like me in more strategic project type roles to be out there talking to workers on the ground, the people who are at the coalface every day, and saying that we can organise and get a better result for ourselves and our colleagues.
7: Yeah, and I guess, yeah, that kind of role of a delegate within the workplace can be challenging, and finding different ways to integrate that into your own work.
2: Yeah.
7: Have you found this is a way that you've been able to engage members or to talk to other colleagues about joining the union?
2: Yeah, through our national networks. I'm in a fortunate position that I've got in national networks and can talk to people in all different types, in all different states and jurisdictions. So that's been a really useful avenue for me to you know, speak through these national networks and raise these issues with my colleagues, and then enable them to have those same conversations in their workplaces. And you know, I think the Shad's case that we were involved with was a really good example of that. I don't think there was a huge amount of knowledge about the work that was happening around the review of the Shads and the gender undervaluation, but through my role I was able to really present like why this is important for the AOD sector and why we need to get involved, and we had a really good response from our members in putting in witness statements and supporting what was the final outcome.
7: And we've seen, you know, what is about to be in workers' pockets, a 4.75% wage increase. Mm. And, you know, I think that speaking to a lot of workers, they're pretty excited about that. Mm. Can only imagine what kind of real increase of 35% or somewhere around that would actually mean.
2: Absolutely. I mean, no, I don't think anyone would knock back for an extra 4% in the pay packet. But when, you know, CPI and inflation is you know, nipping at the heels of that mm. pay increase, you know, I think we can do better, and hopefully this 35% ask, we can get something close to that, if not the full thing.
7: Yeah, great. Thanks, Jen.
2: Thanks.
0: And we go out of the interviews there at the Fair Work Commission, and now joined by another ASU delegate, Jeff Thompson from Melbourne City Mission, to hear about the EBA campaign that you've been involved in.
8: Hey, Jeff. Thanks for joining us on the show today. Jeff is an ASU delegate at Melbourne City Mission, and Melbourne City Mission has just voted in for the enterprise agreement. So Jeff was hoping you could give us a little bit of a rundown about where things are at and how we got to this agreement.
9: Yeah, thanks for having me, James. So when I started at Melbourne City Mission, you know, approximately 20 months ago, the EBA, the agreement had expired, and myself and the other delegates decided it was time to bargain for a new agreement. So we contacted management through the ASU, and that process began. It turned out to be quite a long process and lots of back and forth. And you know, through the hard work of the delegates and the members, we were able to continue to keep negotiations open. And essentially it came down to the members wanting 5 days of extra leave for well-being. The Melbourne City Mission management were only willing to give us 2. So at which point the members decided to vote for industrial action, you know, and our PABO, and it passed. And we were set to take industrial action. However, as part of that process, we had to attend the Fair Work Commission and have mediation with Melbourne City Mission and a Fair Work Commissioner. During that process, the delegates that attended were able to provide some of their, you know, firsthand experience of the difficulties and complex clients that we deal with, and they were able to communicate, you know, just the type of complex work we do. And through that process, the commissioner, I guess, you know, appeared to support our cause, and Melbourne City Mission came back and offered us an extra week's leave, which, along with, you know, some other of the points we were after, which was a $750 sign-on bonus, pay rise, and things of that nature. And we took it back to members, and it was just recently voted up.
8: And I guess, you know, it kind of shows that while, you know, there's just a few points you've raised there about things that the members were kind of really pushing hard for, that without that kind of work of the union, the delegates, members, that, you know, probably would have got an inferior enterprise agreement, and maybe shows the kind of value of having active union within your workplace.
9: Yeah, absolutely. I think when we started the process, the membership was, you know, quite low. I'm not sure really what the figures were, but the delegates, including yourself, you know, we all did a lot of work, hard work, to really gain that trust with the workplace and our colleagues, and build the membership, you know, explaining what unions do, the value of unions in the workplace. And through that, you know, our membership really, really, you know, gained a lot of numbers. And I think through all that hard work of the delegates, myself, yourself included, growing that membership, when we did decide to continue to fight for what we wanted through the industrial action, I think it was noticed a lot more with the strong membership increase from the time we started the bargaining process to the time that we took the vote for industrial action. That increase in membership of unions in the workplace, and through that, you know, our membership really, really, you know, gained a lot of numbers. And I think through all that hard work of the delegates, myself, yourself included, growing that membership, when we did decide to continue to fight for what we wanted through the industrial action, I think it was noticed a lot more.

0: negotiation like that. A lot of workplaces within the sector don't have enterprise agreements and are just relying on the SHADs award. You know, and we have seen a recent wage increase that's going to help people that are on the award. But having any kind of agreement, it enshrines certain things within your workplace, and there's really like a bigger scope to kind of push for more things that you can, whether that's more leave or entitlements in different ways, that it really kind of shows the benefit of that.
1: Absolutely. I think, a lot of workplaces rely on, in our case, in our sector, the SHADS award, which, guarantees certain entitlements, but really that's the bare minimum of what we're entitled to. So, organizing within the workplace, working within the union, and getting an EBA in place really builds off that bare minimum of the award. So yeah, just as you said, sticking together, fighting as a membership and as a union really helps you build and enshrine some of those hard-fought wins that we had, such as the extra week leave, 5 weeks annual leave, pay increases, better conditions, above the award. And it puts you as a workplace and as a union in a good place for the next EBA to build off that and further your workplace rights and entitlements. Because if you're just relying on the award, that's the bare minimum.
0: And as well on the show today, we're hearing from people from the ASU, both staff from within the ASU and some other workers within the sector, about the campaign just launched from the ASU across the kind of changing the SHADS award, changing the classification, and calling for a big pay increase across the sector. Can you maybe speak a little bit about like what that might mean for yourself and other people working in the sector?
1: Absolutely. I think the last time that the SHADS award had any kind of movement or big pay increase was in 2013, 2011, around then. Mm-hmm. So it's been quite a long time since we've had a review of the SHADS award, and the workplace has changed. Just the complexities of our work have gone through the roof. We're dealing with more complex clients with multiple support requirements, and often wearing many hats in our roles. In our case, we're housing workers, but we're also mental health workers, alcohol and other drug workers, family violence workers. So the complex nature of our work has increased, and a review and in a pay increase I think is long overdue. And I think certainly within the cost of living and the situation that we're in right now, it would mean quite a lot for us as workers. We value the work we do it because we love it, but we should also be paid fairly and accurately for the hard work we do. And I think that's what this campaign is about. People do this job because they love it, but they also do it because they need to get paid, and they should be paid at what they're valued. And the complex nature of our work has increased since the last time, and our award, the SHADS award, should reflect that.
0: Absolutely. Thanks, Jeff. Thanks for being on the show.
1: Thank you.
2: And that was another episode of Stick Together. Thanks so much for joining us on this week's show. I've been James, and thank you to the ASU for allowing the interviews with the organizers and members, delegates there. Thanks to Jeff from MCM. Thank you to the Community Broadcasting Foundation for your support in putting together this program. And thank you to you for listening to the show. If you want to hear any other of episodes of this program, you can go to the Stick Together 3CR website, or just check out wherever you normally listen to podcasts. I've been James. Thanks so much for joining us on today's show. Remember, wherever you are, whatever you do, there's a union for you. Until next time, stick together.
3: Now, I'm going to finish out this show with a song. And just before we do that, I want to thank Emmeline, Philippa, James, and Jeff. Thank you so much for being on the show. And I'm going to end the show with a song. Thanks so much for listening. This song is by Carsey Blanton. It's from the album Everything Is Great, released earlier this year. And this song is called Hoist the Guillotine. It goes out to Elon Musk. Until next time, stick together.

0: and welcome back to Fourth Estate, the show where we don't just examine the media, but we hear directly from the journalists who've helped shape it. From Gadigal and Sydney, I'm Tina Quinn. Thanks for joining me. Today we return to our long-form In Profile series, where we sit down with some of the most influential figures in Australian journalism to reflect on their careers, their craft, and the forces which have shaped both the media and the nation over time. Well, I think it's fair to say that today's guest is someone who's witnessed those changes from closer than most.
1: Dairy farmers took their protest over the plight of their industry to Melbourne today. Barry Cassidy.
2: To the sound of drum beats, 4,000 dairy farmers marched down Williams and Collins Street and virtually brought the city to a standstill.
3: This is Barry Cassidy in Melbourne for ABC News.
4: Good evening. We're now in the last week of the Victorian state election campaign.
5: With that benefit, would you have been a tougher leader in this situation?
6: Well, we've introduced...
7: Mr. Lynch, the campaign is now over and your government has been returned. So with the advantage of hindsight, do you feel in any way you acted imprudently?
8: No, I think that the resignation itself was the right step at the right time.
7: Was it right, though, for you to be seen to be involved in some way with land speculation?
8: Well, that's a matter of the allegations that have been made, and I can assure you...
9: To what extent Mr. Peacock's attack has damaged Mr. Fraser's credibility can only be tested by time, but there's no doubt the government's credibility has suffered. The Prime Minister admitted as much when he asked why Mr. Peacock had chosen Parliament to damage a great political party. In Canberra, Barry Cassidy.
10: But as these children will testify, Sichuan Province is best known as the home of the giant panda. And that, certainly in public relations terms, is Mr. Hawke's major reason for being here.
11: Certainly a fairly big swing compared to some of the other safe Liberal seats. Barry.
12: Well, Beverly, I think the most impressive performer for the Labor Party tonight has undoubtedly been Robert Ray. He went almost 3 hours without once reaching for his pipe, but as you can see, at the empty seat next to me now, he has finally succumbed.
13: Harry, is there anything that John Howard isn't claiming as a mandate?
14: His mandate's a bit like a prism, isn't it? You can hold it up to the light and just about read whatever you like into it.
15: The battle surely is about who will control Kosovo in the long term. Would you now say that it's not really possible that this territory could ever be part of Yugoslavia into the future?
16: Well, the Belgrade government is certainly making that difficult at the moment.
17: The Prime Minister joins us live from Kirribilli House. Good morning, Prime Minister.
18: Good morning, Barry.
17: Prime Minister joins us from Adelaide Studios. Good morning and welcome.
19: Good morning, Barry.
17: Prime Minister, good morning.
20: Good morning, Barry.
17: Why do you want to be Prime Minister? Prime Minister, welcome to the program.
21: That was very good advice, wasn't it?
17: Prime Minister, thanks for joining us in the studio.
19: Thanks, Barry. Commiserations yesterday, but it was a great spectacle and well done, West Coast.
17: Thank you for that. Doesn't help.
22: Asylum seekers. Now, clearly turning back the boats will impact on our relationship with Indonesia. Why did you not discuss this issue with President Yudhoyono when you met him this week?
23: Well, I don't talk about what I discussed with President Yudhoyono, Barry.
22: It's clear that you didn't discuss it with him. Now, why did you not discuss it? Is it because you were troubled about what he might say?
23: Again...
17: He's doing Rove tonight, of course, so you must be chuffed that he asked you to do the politics while he does vaudeville.
20: Barry, I'm here to answer your questions, so there's two ways this interview can go. You can act like a jilted lover, and we can do that for several minutes.
17: Are you really an admirer of Vladimir Putin? They were partly to blame for the MH17 crash that killed 35 Australians. Vladimir Putin is the leader of that country.
20: That is disgusting what's happened, all right?
17: Well, then how can you have any admiration for somebody like that?
20: Well, did he push the button?
17: If somebody put on your Facebook, did you look like the loosest unit in the Parliament?
22: Well, Australia has a new Prime Minister, and once again, you had nothing to do with it. Kevin Rudd is back, resurrected, reformed, he says, with a new front bench and eager to make changes in key policy areas. Tony Abbott and coalition strategists now have to reassess everything. No longer can anything be taken for granted. And Julia Gillard is quitting politics altogether, having said she understood why her colleagues cracked under the weight of poor opinion polls.
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24: 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We can only guess as to whether there is a ceiling and when that might be reached. But now, for the first time, polls, two of them, including Redbridge, are showing them with a higher primary vote than the governing Labor Party. So here's the timeline.
0: Few figures in Australian political journalism have had a front row seat to power quite like Barry Cassidy. In fact, for more than five decades, he's been one of the defining voices of the genre, covering Canberra through eras of reform, crisis, leadership turmoil, and profound media transformation.
1: Barry Cassidy first arrived in the Federal Press Gallery in 1979, beginning what would become one of the most remarkable and multifaceted careers in Australian political reporting. He worked as a political correspondent for the ABC across both TV and radio, then served as political editor of the 7:30 Report, and has reported from two of the world's major political capitals, Washington during the rise of Bill Clinton, and later Brussels as the ABC's European correspondent. But Cassidy also crossed briefly to the other side of politics itself, serving as senior press secretary and advisor to Prime Minister Bob Hawke during one of the most defining reform periods in modern Australian history. In later years, he'd become one of the country's most recognisable political broadcasters through programmes like Meet the Press and, of course, Insiders, a programme he himself created and helped turn into essential Sunday morning viewing for politically engaged Aussies. Across all of it, Barry Cassidy developed a reputation for calm analysis, sharp political instincts, and a style of interviewing that favoured substance over theatre, something that feels increasingly rare in today's media environment. And it's our great pleasure to have him in studio with us now. Barry Cassidy, a warm welcome to Fourth Estate.
2: Thanks, Dean. It's great to be here.
1: So, listening back to all of that, I could sort of see there was a mixture of a bit of surprise, bemusement. Did all of it kind of come back to you? Were there things that you'd forgotten, or
2: some of it? The demonstration in Melbourne, I've forgotten. That would have been probably in the 70s, in the late 70s.
1: 1976?
2: 76, right. You missed the great sign-off, though. There was an occasion when I went to one of the more exotic places, travelling with Andrew Peacock to about seven countries, and we ended up on the Khyber Pass on the Pakistan border. And I did a piece to Canberra and signed off for the ABC, Barry Cassidy at the Khyber Pass for ABC News. And then I thought, look, just as a joke for the people back home, I'll do a second sign-off. And I said, Barry Cassidy up the Khyber Pass for ABC News. And you can predict what happened next.
1: That's what went
2: to
1: air.
2: They messed up the tapes. And the second one went to air. Well, I got the blame for it. And I really think it was my fault.
1: So, I mean, you've had a pretty big career, big life. You've seen a lot of different things. You've had a front row seat to history all across the world, not just here in Australia. Pretty good for a small country town boy who grew up in Chilton, population 900 when you were born.
2: And it's still about 900.
1: Look, is it still?
2: It is interesting in this sense that the story that I just told you about involving Pakistan and the Khyber Pass, that was on a trip with Andrew Peacock, and I was 30 at that point, and when I was told I had to go on this trip, I had to go out and get a passport. I didn't have one. So I'd been nowhere until 30, and then it all happened in a rush.
1: Wow. So tell me a little bit about the town of Chilton, besides the fact that it's, population 900 possibly still.
2: Yeah.
1: It's in northeast Victoria.
2: Northeast Victoria, yeah. Mm-hmm. It's in an area that's sort of wine-growing country now, but it's beautiful country. It's old. It's gold-digging country, and so it's they're kind of all sister towns with Beechworth, Yackandandah, Rutherglen, those kind of places, and they're all steeped in history, and all of those towns have still got the veranda posts all the way down the street on either side, and so it was a great place to grow up with. It had just an enormous sense of history about it.
1: Right. And so lots of places for a young kid to sort of explore and...
2: Yeah, the whole town, I suppose, was sort of the playground from a young kid.
1: Yeah.
2: And there was no... you could just go anywhere you liked and you didn't even have to tell your parents where you were. You just came back at mealtimes. And it was that kind of life. And so, even though we had very little, it just didn't feel that way because the whole town seemed to me to be, have very little, but we managed to enjoy it. In retrospect, I don't regret a moment of it. I think it was a great way to grow up.
1: Mm. And four brothers and one sister, where do you fall in that procession?
2: Right in the middle.
1: Well,
2: in the middle of the five boys.
1: Mm-hmm.
2: Yeah, my sister was born before World War II and the rest of us afterwards.
1: If we, fast forward to 13-year-old Barry Cassidy, where did he find the chutzpah to walk into the office of the town's local paper, the Federal Standard, and say to the editor, Look, the match reports, they're not too great. I could do them for you if you wanted.
2: The editor was a guy called Ben Hicks. He owned the paper, the Federal Standard. It had four pages and came out once a week. So I just said to him, look, I think I could do this. And he said, oh, look, you can have a go, right, for one week. And I did it, and then I did it for 5 years. And so I would sit there at the football game and take notes throughout and then write it up and drop it under his door on a Monday morning before I went off to catch the school bus, and it would be printed about Tuesday or Wednesday. And anyway, they liked it. And, yeah, it lasted for 5 years.
1: So you left school after year 10, is that right?
2: No. In year 10, all of my family had left school by year 10.
1: Right.
2: And it was expected that I do that as well, and my parents wanted that to happen because they couldn't really afford to keep me around. And I applied for two jobs in particular. One was with the bank, the local bank, and I didn't get it in Chilton. And then another was at a shoe store in Wodonga, and I didn't get that either. And so I thought, well, I've just got to go back to school. And I often think, you know, in retrospect, what would have happened if I'd been given one of those jobs?
1: Yeah.
2: I don't know what would have happened, but I didn't get them. And I went back to school, and by a year 11, I was at a school in Rutherglen, the Mount Carmel College, which was a boarding school for girls. Mm-hmm. And there were about 80 girls, and they, being Catholics, they couldn't lock out the local Catholic boys. Mm. And so there were about 20 of us. And that was quite an experience. But by the time I got to year 11, they couldn't do a year 12. And so I went off to Rutherglen High School for the last year. So I got through. But I, even then, I thought, now what happens? I've done year 12. And Ben Hicks, back to Ben Hicks again, said to me, there's a job going at the Border Mail in Albury, and I think you should apply for it. And I said, I would have no chance. And he said, I think you should apply. And what I didn't realise is that Ben Hicks' best mate was a bloke called Cliff Mott. The Mott families owned the Border Mail, and he'd had a word with him about it. So I think the whole thing was stitched up. I walked in there for the interview, extremely nervous, not expecting to get it, and clearly there'd been all sorts of conversations before I got there, and I knew within hours that I had the job.
1: So all of that,
2: you know, football writing came to fruition in the end.
1: So that this is now, what, 1968? You're about 18?
2: Yeah, that's about right, yeah. Mm-hmm. Yeah.
1: Do you remember, so obviously as a cadet you get sent on a lot of different rounds.
2: Yeah.
1: Were there any particular ones that appealed to you?
2: No, but as I was the general rounds person, and what you do, of course, is that nobody had any mobile phones. You could ring a switchboard, but that wouldn't get you through to anybody, really. So you just hoofed it around town every day, and you'd do the same thing. I'd go to the ambulance station, the police station, the town hall. I'd also go to the Pastors Protection Society and all of these kind of places. And every day you would just check in and see what's going on and see if anybody had any ideas about stories. And the Lord Mayor of Albury back then was a guy called Cleaver Bunton. Mm-hmm. And Cleaver Bunton was the senator that came in during the tumultuous years of the Whitlam government. Yeah, he was brought in to prevent a Labor senator filling the spot. So he became quite famous there for a bit. But Cleaver Bunton, as well as Mayor, also read the news on the ABC, so he fancied that he was a bit of a reporter himself. And I would walk into his office and he would say, you know, sit down, lady. And then he would just start dictating a story to me. And he would dictate the commas. Albury City Council has decided to spend $20,000 on, you know, upgrading vegetation along Dean Street, comma, the Mayor of Albury, Cleaver Bunton, said today. That's the way he did it to me. He dictated the story. And it was pretty clean copy. And quite often I would just take all these notes and go back and type it out. But that's, he felt he had that kind of control. And he used me, because he wouldn't have had a press secretary of his own back then. Nobody did. And so he felt that he could do that. And so he treated me as his own personal press secretary.
1: How fortuitous as well. Was there at any point that you kind of started to go, I could... maybe, I don't know if this is quite right, maybe I could be a little bit more discerning about what he's telling me here.
2: It took a while for me to realise that I wasn't really practising journalism in its true form and that I should be a little more cynical about what was happening here. And then, of course, issues came up and I would need to challenge him over those issues and do a proper interview. That wasn't always the case. You know, sometimes I just didn't have that material. Mm. And so I operated as a stenographer for a while. But eventually, I think we sorted out a better working relationship.
1: Cleaver Bunton, he sounds like a character off Green Acres or Pettigrew Junction.
2: His brother was Hayden Bunton, it might have been a cousin, who was the Bunton Medal was named after, a very famous footballer from Fitzroy.
1: There you go. And so you were at the Border Mail about a year and then you joined the nearby Shepparton News.
2: Yep.
1: What made you decide to jump ship?
2: Well, I couldn't really see the Albury thing going very much further. And a good friend of mine who was the chief sub-editor at Albury moved to Shepparton and persuaded me to go over. But apart from that, I was covering sport and I was just sort of locked in that, and I couldn't play football and I love football. And so I was signed up to play football in Shepparton. And so it was a kind of a dual thing. I got to play footy and then work for a different news organisation. It was actually smaller than the Border Mail, so it wasn't a particularly progressive step at first.
1: How long were you there for?
2: Not for very long. I was a little over a year, maybe 18 months, and the editor came to me one day and said that, look, we've got to downsize. And we've got to let a couple of people off. And the reason I've chosen you as one of those is because I really do think you can get a job somewhere else and just stay tuned. And the next day I got a call from the editor of the Melbourne Herald, who offered me a job. And clearly that had been worked out. So they actually chose to transfer me in the end and not to sack me, which was very good of them. The McPherson family owned the Shepparton News, and they're a bit like that. It was kind of a family operation.
1: So off to the big smoke.
2: Yep.
1: How old were you when you got to Melbourne?
2: 22 by then.
1: Yeah. Was it pretty exciting?
2: Yeah, it was. I didn't, well, because for a start, I was walking into the offices of the Melbourne Herald. Mm. And that was the Herald Sun, the morning paper, was the biggest selling newspaper in Australia back then, and the Afternoon Herald was still going strong. So it was quite exciting. I had no idea what was in store for me. They sent me up to the police rounds initially, and that didn't really work out for me. I had a guy there who was a chief crime reporter called Seaton Ashton, and his nickname was The King, and he insisted that I call him The King along with everybody else, and that didn't sit so well with me. Even though I was 22 years old and from the bush and with no experience, it still struck me as something that I shouldn't have to sign up to. Look, we clearly didn't have a good relationship. Mm. That didn't work out, and I was back in the general newsroom.
1: Mm.
2: And then eventually they sent me off to cover the Supreme Court and the county court.
1: And that was particularly interesting to you. You found
2: reporting
1: quite... Yeah,
2: I did. I was fascinated by the whole legal system. And I started then to write some, not only just cover the court cases as I sort of uncovered them, but started writing some feature stories around criminal cases and various offences. Yeah, that was quite satisfying for a long time. And I did that for the Herald until, and that's where I was when the ABC offered me a job to do precisely that, to stay where I was, but do it for them.
1: And was that as a radio reporter or a TV reporter?
2: Both. Yeah. I had no experience in television, just so that was tricky.
1: So how did that all come about? How did they kind of spot you and go, this guy might work for television?
2: Just coming into contact with ABC journalists.
1: Right.
2: And they saw how I was operating, and then when a job came up, somebody who I'd been in contact with obviously recommended me for a position and persuaded me to go around and talk to the editors there. And I don't really know why I made the switch initially, because I was a huge fan of newspapers, and particularly the Sun and the Herald at the time. But maybe it was the prospect of broadcast journalism that attracted me in the end. And as I said, you know, television came to Australia at the 56 Olympics, and by this stage we're talking about 76, so it's only 20 years afterwards, so it was all very exciting.
1: And how did you find learning the craft of television? Did that take a bit of getting used to?
2: Yeah, it sure did. there was a lot of embarrassments along the way. I was just, I wasn't necessarily immediately suited to the craft. It's something that, I had to spend a bit of time on.
1: What do you mean?
2: The presentation of it all. And I look at them now, and young journalists go on air on these 24-hour news stations, and they all look so competent and so self-assured. And I think, how do they do that? How did they get up to speed so quickly? It took me years. That's it. Looking back now, that's how it felt, that it really did take me a long time before I felt comfortable. And we never did live crosses.
1: Yeah.
2: All I had to do was stand in front of a camera and record a piece to camera, and, you know, five or six records later, you're still trying to get it right. And now they just, they're so at ease doing these long live crosses.
1: Ian Baker, who was then editor of the Melbourne newsroom, came to you one day then. This was really the beginning.
2: Yeah, it changed my life, really, and yet that's not the way that it felt at the time. But Ian Baker said that he needed a gallery reporter at the Victorian Parliament. And a gallery reporter just basically sat in the gallery and reported the debates that went on and the various discussions around policy and legislation and so on. I mean, they haven't got the luxury of that anymore, but that's what it was, that was the job. And he said to me, I had no interest in politics. I mean, genuinely did not at that age, at 27 or whatever it was. And
1: most
2: he
1: people
2: said,
1: would think that is extraordinary to hear.
2: We didn't talk about politics growing up. There was, I had no sense of where people came from politically. But I was persuaded that you've been through the whole court system, you've got accuracy, you know the basic details, you always provide the charges and the pleas and the names and the addresses and the whole, as if that was somehow relevant. And then just in the last couple of days here at the Sydney Writers Festival, I'm interviewing Nikki Sava about her background. And she was sitting in the Oz Bureau in Melbourne when the Chief of Staff said to her, we want you to go to Canberra and do politics. And she said, me? Why? And said, you've got excellent shorthand. So it's the same thing, right? Both of us went into politics, me because I'd worked in the courts and I did have some shorthand, and Nikki Sava because she had shorthand. And neither of us were seeking a career in politics, and it just happened that we were both signed up for this pretty much the same reason.
1: Mm.
2: And so it worked out, and I loved it right away. I thought, you know, sitting in the gallery there and listening to the debates, and I was fascinated by the whole process.
1: Yeah,
2: and
1: what was it that you loved about it?
2: I think, well, there were a couple of people at the time, Alan Hunt and one of the Galbellies, Jack Galbelly, were the two leaders in the upper house of all places. And they were great orators. I was impressed by them. But I think it was the whole intrigue. And you had these politicians wandering around the gallery late at night, getting in your ear and trying to influence you, and you're wondering, why, what can I do for you? But it really was, I think, I was so intrigued by it all that I decided I would go back and fill in all the gaps because I had no political background. And I went to night school and for about a year and studied. There was one course that I studied was Australian Prime Ministers since Federation. That was one of the courses. There were others that I did as well. And I did that because I didn't want to embarrass myself in conversations and so on. And so, eventually I got the hang of it.
1: Mm. What did you learn in those early days in Melbourne about political reporting? Do you think it was really formative, or do you think that came later in terms of how to do good political reporting?
2: Yeah, I don't think I learned a lot about the reporting itself. What I did learn about was the politics and how politics worked, and I had a bit of an understanding of how the political parties worked and who influenced the Labor Party, who influenced the Liberal Party, and you know, what kind of policy priorities they had, all of that, you know, the structural stuff. I got my head around that, but it wasn't really until I went to Canberra that I got a better understanding of how to report it, because I you turn up in Canberra and, like, whether you like it or not, you're the senior reporter in no time in Melbourne without any real knowledge of how to do it. And then you get to Canberra and suddenly there are people around like Ken Begg and Mungo McCallum and Peter Bowes and all of these kind of people who have been doing political reporting for decades. And suddenly I had mentors everywhere and people to learn from.
1: So how did you get to Canberra? So 1979, I believe it was, the ABC sent you there. How did that come about?
2: Well, initially in 79, they had part-timers in the gallery who'd go up. They called them sessionals, and you'd just go up for the sitting session. And so they tended to fill those rather than base them in Canberra, which was expensive for them. They would send sessionals up from Melbourne or Sydney. And I had about 8 weeks experience doing that, and then a job came up in 1980, and I took that on a permanent arrangement.
1: Your first thoughts of Canberra when you arrived? You were a bit nervous to do so, right? To go there and cover federal politics?
2: Yeah, apart from the fact that I think it was -7 the first time I walked to work at 7 o'clock in the morning. Jesus. I remember that well. But I think that was during the sessional period.
1: Now, to be fair, though, you were from Melbourne. You know a cold Melbourne winter.
2: It doesn't get below zero, not like Canberra. But, look, it was... I was just anxious to learn, I think. And to have two or three people in the bureau more senior than myself, then I had that opportunity to watch how they did it. And I think I was a quick learner, and I was in the senior position there within 2 or 3 years because positions just simply opened up for me. But I arrived in Canberra, and within 6 or 8 weeks, that trip with Andrew Peacock, just about 7 countries turned up, and a couple of people were away travelling on other stories, and it fell to me to do it. And as I said, I'd never travelled overseas, I didn't have a passport, and I certainly didn't know how to report from overseas.
15: This is where Mr. Peacock's tour of the refugee camps came to an end. This stagnant creek marks the border between Kampuchea and Thailand, and Mr. Peacock declined an offer to cross the border and have a drink in the camp. He said enough had already been achieved. To cross the border would have been a giant step politically. Barry Cassidy on the Thai-Kampuchean border, ABC News.
1: And that's where we'll leave our profile on veteran journalist Barry Cassidy. This has been a condensed version of a much longer discussion. To hear the full interview, including Barry's time inside the Hawke government, his years reporting from Washington and Europe, and his reflections on creating insiders, just head to the Fourth Estate podcast, which you'll find wherever it is that you get your podcasts from. I'd like to say a huge thank you to the team that helped put this week's episode together, Adam Parker and Amelia Crouch on editorial, David Belotasera on socials, David Tom on video, and photographer Matthew Smeal. I'm Tina Quinn. Thanks so much for joining me, and we'll catch you next time. Bye for now.

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1: National Radio News.
2: Hello, I'm Laura Devoy. US President Donald Trump signed a memorandum of understanding with Iran at a dinner at the Palace of Versailles this morning. There are 14 points in the agreement, which includes the immediate and permanent termination of military operations on all fronts, including in Lebanon, the reopening of the Strait of Hormuz toll-free for 60 days, and a promise from Iran not to develop a nuclear weapon. French President Emmanuel Macron was sitting next to Mr. Trump when he signed the deal.
3: Great job. Bravo.
2: Thousands of customers have been locked out of one of Australia's biggest mobile networks this morning. With the details, Shannon Kirkwood.
4: By around 9:15am Australian Eastern Standard Time, Down Detector had received a peak of 8,300 outage reports from customers. The global provider says it is aware some customers may be experiencing intermittent issues with their mobile service, and its technical teams are working to restore services as soon as possible. Vodafone has also apologised for any inconvenience it's causing customers.
2: The Treasurer has reversed capital gains and trusts taxes for some Australians. Jim Chalmers says in responding to consultations, the threshold for small business capital gains tax concessions will be raised from $2 to $10 million.
5: This now means that every one of the 2.7 million active small businesses in this country will have access to generous CGT concessions. And 98% of all active businesses will be eligible for these concessions.
2: Taxes on testamentary discretionary trusts will be exempt from a 30% minimum tax, and 9 separate ministerial powers handed to Dr. Chalmers following the budget tax reforms have been scrapped. There are also plans for business tax concessions for startups. The University of New South Wales is the best Australian institution, according to the latest QS World Rankings. It's at number 19, the University of Melbourne was number 22, the University of Sydney 28, and the Australian National University 29. The Massachusetts Institute of Technology in the United States topped the list, with Imperial College London and the US's Stanford University tying for second. A study has found young people who use cannabis daily are up to 4 times more likely to develop psychosis than those who don't. Scarlett Coppola has the story.
6: Researchers from the University of Queensland analysed evidence from 17 previous studies to assess whether cannabis use played a role in the development of mental health disorders. They found the link between daily cannabis use and psychosis was the strongest and most consistent finding. About 1 in 3 people aged 15 to 25 who used cannabis daily developed cannabis use disorder, meaning they struggled to control their use even when it caused harm. The study also found daily cannabis use may contribute to worsening symptoms of bipolar disorder.
2: Turning to sport, Harry Kane has led England to a 4-2 win over Croatia in the FIFA World Cup. Kane scored 2 goals in the first half. Croatia equalised just before half-time, but England dominated the second, with Jude Bellingham and Marcus Rashford both hitting the back of the net. In the other match this morning, the Democratic Republic of Congo kept Portugal to a 1-1 draw. A short time ago, Ghana and Panama were locked at 0-0. Later, Uzbekistan will take on Colombia.
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7: I want to end with this beautiful quote, Antonio Gramsci. The old world is dying away, and the new world struggles to come forth. Now is the time of monsters. I don't know, Donald Trump, Narendra Modi, whoever you want to put in that category. Thank you.
8: That's Taimur Rehman, and this is Alternative Radio. I'm David Barsamyan. This edition of AR features Taimur Rehman on Antonio Gramsci, the imprisoned philosopher. Antonio Gramsci of Italy was one of the most important and original political and philosophical figures of the 20th century. He was a staunch anti-fascist and was jailed for years in Mussolini's prisons. He wrote with great insight about class, culture, and the state. He said that once the state establishes ideological authority, its use of violence can become unnecessary. Gramsci was critical of those intellectuals who play a huge role in manufacturing consent for the policies of the ruling class. He developed such key concepts as cultural hegemony, organic intellectuals, and war of position. He warned of morbid symptoms afflicting so-called liberal democratic societies. Today, almost a century after his death, Antonio Gramsci continues to inspire and inform progressive activists everywhere. He warned of morbid symptoms afflicting so-called liberal democratic societies. Today, almost a century after his death, Antonio Gramsci continues to inspire and inform progressive activists everywhere. To talk about Antonio Gramsci is Taimur Rahman of Pakistan. He's a professor at the Lahore University of Management Sciences, known by the acronym LUMS. He's the author of Class Structure of Pakistan, and he's Secretary General of the Mazdoor Kisan Party, Workers and Peasants Party. Along with his political and teaching activities, he's the lead guitarist of the Pakistani music band Lal. This classic from the AR archives was recorded in Lahore, Pakistan in 2019. And now, Taimur Rahman.
7: Folks, today we are going to study Antonio Gramsci, his criticism of economism. But in the process of criticizing economism, you see that he develops many, many interesting new and different ideas about hegemony, about political and civil society, about the state, about the relationship between the economic base and the superstructure, and so on. And all of those ideas are very, very pertinent, although they all emerge out of the singular strand of criticizing economism. I completely empathize with those who are unable to sort of extract from the reading what's going on, because, well, there's two major reasons for that. The first is that Gramsci is responding to various people in his own time frame who are writing about Marxism, writing on behalf of Marxism, or writing against Marxism. And so in responding to them, he's more or less assuming that you know the people, or at least know the arguments that those people have made, and that you're familiar with both Marxism as well as the arguments with which he's dealing. So it's kind of, again, once again, a situation where you're entering into a debate in the middle of the debate rather than being introduced to all the terms. That's the first major difficulty. The second major difficulty is that these writings were writings that Gramsci wrote while he was in prison. And so the access that he had to various books and sources of information were naturally limited, although he did have access to some, but it was not by his choice what he had access to. Moreover, he had to write things in a way that he was using code names, or rather he was changing the terms. He could have written it much more simply. For example, he could have just said, the philosophy of Marxism says XYZ, or Marxism says XYZ, but you notice he doesn't use that term. He uses the term, the philosophy of praxis, leaving many of us thinking, what is that and how is that different from Marxism and how does that relate to everything and so on. And he uses a number of terms in this particular way. For example, there are a number of passages where he writes about nations fighting in military wars, whereas you can very clearly see that what he really means is classes fighting in them. The reason why he can't write classes is because everything he's writing is going to be read by the prison authorities. So he has to somewhat change the meaning here and there in order for it to pass the censors, and you really have to be sort of more or less aware what he's getting at in order to really understand what he's talking about. So for these two reasons, number one, the fact that he's jumping into the middle of the debate, you're jumping into the middle of a debate that you're not familiar with, You need a prior knowledge of Marxism and the debates around it, and for the reason that he's trying to avoid the prison censor. Otherwise, the censor of the prison will say, sorry, but we're confiscating these writings. We're not going to allow them to be given to your family or your friends or comrades or whatnot. So he's trying to avoid that. And thirdly, of course, he's writing mostly out of memory. What a phenomenal memory he had, really. To be so productive in prison is quite phenomenal. Interestingly, Faiz Ahmad Faiz, the great Pakistani poet and critic of the establishment and left-wing progressive figure, the iconic left-wing progressive figure of Pakistan, also wrote most of his most famous poems while being in prison. Another great example of someone who really developed intellectually while being in prison is Malcolm X, who went into prison and came out of prison a completely reformed and changed person, ready and willing to fight for the rights of the African American community. But this is a particularly brutal prison, and it was particularly brutal for Gramsci because this is a prison under Italian fascism, and they, of course, had no love lost for Antonio Gramsci. And it was very difficult for Gramsci as well. He already had and further developed very, very serious health problems while in prison and died at a very young age. And so you can imagine that this was no walk in the park, so to speak. So Gramsci gets his name from a town in eastern Albania, which is called Gramsh, and that's just changed into its Italian sort of name, Gramsci. His father was, in 1898, convicted of corruption, and he was then imprisoned. And as a consequence of the imprisonment of his father, the family became completely destitute. Not that they were very well off before, but now they became very, very poor. In fact, they became so poor that Gramsci had to stop his schooling and had to do work to make ends meet. Finally, his father was released in 1904, and Gramsci could then thereafter continue his schooling. Gramsci suffered from very early on, from his childhood, with very, very severe health problems. He had a terrible malformation of the spine, which stunted his growth and meant that he was not even 5 feet tall. And he was hunchbacked because of that malformation of the spine. In 1911, when Gramsci was, he was a brilliant student, and in 1911 he managed to win a scholarship to this amazing university, that's the University of Turin, of course, where he made his name as a leftist. So a highly, you know, sort of an elite university where he, you know, he really excelled in philosophy and other things, and I think he really came into his own. In 1913, soon after university, he joined the Italian Socialist Party. Now, just a note here that this is the Italian Socialist Party was already a pretty strong party, and Italy already had its own working class tradition and so on. By 1916, he showed himself to be a very good writer. He was writing on working class issues, on their struggles in Turin and so on. And so in his own town, he became the co-editor of Avanti, which means forward, of the socialist, the party's official newspaper. By 1919, he had set up his own weekly newspaper, which was called The New Order. The Italian Socialist Party was a very diverse sort of group of people. So they were all socialists in one way or another, but relatively speaking, it had still had a very diverse ideological spread. And because of that diversity, it also a lot of factional infighting, etc. And Gramsci thought that it wasn't a very effective party. And by 1919, the Bolshevik Revolution has occurred, which is in 1917 in Russia, the Russian Revolution. And Gramsci is very much attracted to Lenin's style of leadership, his party, his understanding of how to do politics, and so on and so forth. And what Gramsci wants to do is to create a Marxist-Leninist party in the context of Italy. But the New Order is more or less dedicated to that particular function, that we are going to popularize Lenin's ideas and create in Italy a party like the Bolshevik Party in Russia. From between 1919 and 1920, Turin, where Gramsci is an activist and working and organizing workers, experiences big mass working class strikes, really, really huge strikes. But sadly, by 1920, they are defeated. By the way, across Europe at that time, from 1917, 18, 1990 up to 1920, there are strikes and protests and revolutionary movements in almost every part of Europe. These strikes have a very deep impact on Gramsci. He observes them very closely. He's working with them very closely. He observes the workers very closely. He observes how they organize. And he's very much influenced, not just by the literature that he's reading coming in from Russia, but very much by his experiences there amongst working people. He himself belongs to, you know, the working class. By January 1921, Gramsci is able to gather enough support. Together with another leader called Bordiga, together they're able to gather enough support to say, we don't want to stay with the Italian Socialist Party. We are going to create a new party, which is called the Italian Communist Party, which actually goes on towards, you know, sort of enormous success. Togliatti was the big leader of the Italian Communist movement. Interestingly, Togliatti was also a student at the University of Turin when Gramsci was a student there. Soon after the formation of the Italian Communist Party, there was a period of repression against the party. In 1926, the fascist government enacted emergency laws, that's Mussolini's government, on the pretext that there was an alleged attempt on Mussolini's life. And so after that, the police had already arrested Bordiga, but now had also arrested Antonio Gramsci, despite the fact that he ought to have had parliamentary immunity. At his trial, Gramsci's prosecutor stated, for 20 years, we must stop this brain from functioning, and he received a 20-year sentence. After about 11 years in prison, his health had deteriorated enormously. His teeth had fallen out, his digestive system had collapsed, he couldn't eat solid foods, and he had convulsions when he vomited blood. He suffered a headache so violent that he beat his head against the walls of his cell. So, you know, he was really in a very bad state in prison. There was, in fact, an international campaign for his release from professors at Cambridge University. He was due to be released on April 21st, 1937, but he had become so ill by that time that he couldn't really be moved. He had a number of sort of diseases. By 27th April 1937, he passed away only at the age of 46. But in this period, and despite all this ill health, he managed to write 30 notebooks, over 3,000 pages, on history, on politics, and on philosophy, and so on. So, you know, despite all these difficulties, he was quite prolific in his intellectual output. His contribution to the intellectual heritage that of humanity includes his ideas about cultural hegemony, as a means of legitimizing the capitalist state, the idea of organic intellectuals, what are organic intellectuals versus technocratic intellectuals, his distinction between political society and civil society, what is that distinction, how do we understand it, his critique of historicism and economic determinism, which is, I think, one of the key elements in his entire thing, a lot of his other concepts, like the distinction between political and civil society, cultural hegemony, organic intellectuals, really flow out of this main concern of how do we understand economic determinism and historicism and so on. And finally, his critique of pre-Marxist materialism. But these are just some of the main, very, very big influences that people widely acknowledge. How do we begin to understand Gramsci's actual thought? In order to understand Gramsci, we've got to first understand Karl Marx. We've got to understand how Marx understood history and his criticism of capitalist society. Marx was a prolific writer. The collected works of Marx and Engels are 52 volumes. But the passage that is perhaps most widely quoted is in which he sort of very quickly sums up. This is the preface to the Critique of Political Economy, etc., in which he very quickly tries to sum up in a few sentences the way that he wants us to understand history or examine history. This is one of the most widely cited passages out of Marx's work, and very, very influential for that reason. So let's read through this passage, try and understand what he's saying. So he says, in the social production of their existence, men, and by men here he means human beings, so humans inevitably enter into definite relations which are independent of their will. So let's stop there just for a second. To produce and reproduce life, we cannot produce and reproduce life individually, we have to enter into social relations, right? We have to enter into relations with each other. As to have children, obviously, we have to enter into sexual relations. To produce the necessities of life, food, clothing, shelter, we have to work together at some level, cooperate with each other at some level. To protect ourselves against animals that may try and hurt us and so on and so forth, we have to work together. So, but what does he mean that they're independent of our will? What he means by that is that these relations that we form with each other are not relations that we can merely pick and choose, but they are in accordance with the circumstances in which we exist. If we are living in the jungle, we'll have to evolve certain kind of relations. If we're living in the mountains, if we're living in the... whatever our material conditions are, those will determine what kind of relations we can create. Namely, the relations of production appropriate to a given stage in the development of the material forces of production. So what does material forces of production mean? It means our ability to produce. What stage are we at in terms of our... what kind of relationship do we have with nature? To what extent are we able to manipulate nature such that we are able to benefit from it? Though that will determine what sort of relations we also have with each other. In other words, the stage of our development of economic, our economic technology, our ability to produce, in turn, the tools we use, the kind of tools we have created, in turn also determine what sort of social relations you and I are going to have with each other in that process of our work and production. So in an advanced society with a high degree of technology, you will have relations that may be very different. For example, if you have a society where you could have meetings that are online, or you could wear a little, what is that called, virtual mask and have a meeting with somebody sitting in Tokyo, and it would seem like you're sitting in the same boardroom, well, then that would mean that you could have a boardroom meeting without traveling from one part of the world to the other part of the world. And that would mean, of course, certain things about what sort of relations you'd have. So what I'm trying to say is technology changes the way we can talk to each other, we can relate to each other, who we can relate to at any given point in time, you know, how many people we can relate to, and so on and so forth. It does change that. And I'm only talking about communication here. Marx is talking about the process through which we come together and work together, and that can be changed by the kinds of tools available to us. So he says the totality of these relations of production, that is the way in which we come together in order to produce, all of them put together, totality means if you take all of those relations in any given society, you put them all together, that constitutes the economic structure of society, the real foundation on which arises a legal and political superstructure. Let's look at some of the relationships that are immediately observable around you. First of all, there's the relationship that you and I, or you have with your professors. Then there's the relationship that you have with the staff or with each other. Then you have a relationship with the staff that works here. Somebody, of course, does the cooking. Somebody does the cleaning, the gardening. There are people who guard your university and so on and so forth. And we, even though we may not say hello to them, we might not exchange pleasantries with them, but we really actually do have a certain relationship with them which keeps us where we are at, even if we don't want to recognize that. But that is the objective reality. So that, he says, you put all of that together, that's the economic foundation, that's the economic structure of a given society. And it's on that economic structure, Marx says, that all your ideas, your ideology, your thought processes, your culture, your laws, etc., your legal and political institutions, they are really reflecting or based on those economic relationships that we enter into as we produce. And to this legal political superstructure and to the economic structure correspond definite forms of social consciousness. So our ideas correspond to our relationships, and those relationships are the real relationships that we have in the process of production. Who does what work? What role do they have in society in that work? What benefits do they get out of society for doing that work, and so on? Those are very, very important in determining the political institutions, which in turn are very, very instrumental in determining our thought processes about institutions, about work, about life, about politics, about economics, so on and so forth. The mode of production of material life, he says, conditions the general process of social, political, and intellectual life. So the way that you come together for work determines the way that you come together for everything else. So consider, for example, that our social relationships are by and large formed by our class, which in turn is formed by our position, our positionality within the mode of production. This occurs nearly from birth. This occurs right from the beginning. It occurs so naturally in any person's life that you don't even think that it occurs. For example, I'll take myself as an example. The way that you come together for work determines the way that you come together for everything else. So consider, for example, that our social relationships are by and large formed by our class, which in turn is formed by our position, our positionality within the mode of production. This

My dress would be very different. My friends would be very different. My language would be very different. My thoughts would be very different. Psychologists do this little really interesting experiment where they take teenagers or really young kids, and what they do is they put a coin in front of them. There was a coin somewhere over here. I thought I saw a coin. Can't find it anymore. Anyway, they put a coin in front of homeless children and in front of children who are, you know, sort of middle class or upper middle class. And they put a coin in front of them, then they take the coin away, and then they ask them to draw the coin on a piece of paper. And what they noticed was that the children who were from poverty always drew the coin slightly larger on average than the children who were from better off homes. Children born in poverty focus on that. So what am I trying to say? Our very perception of the world is determined, you know, even perception of how large something is, how desirable it is, how much you want it, is determined by what you have and what you don't have and what others have. It plays a very big role. And it's easy to dismiss it and say, money means nothing to me. But then if you don't have money, then you discover suddenly that if you really, really don't have it, that it deprives you of many, many things that are not necessarily material. It's not just that you want to have more stuff, but it deprives you of many, many opportunities that can be, you know, can result in you having a very low self-esteem, bad image about yourself, or will not give you the ability to really reach your potential. So the mode of production life, says Karl Marx, and of material life conditions the general process of social and intellectual life. It is not the consciousness of men that determines their existence, but their social existence that determines their consciousness. So our ideas are determined by our activity, and one of the main forms of our activity is the activity of producing together. This may seem rather odd to you people because you are not yet engaged in the process of production, given that you're all students and you're right now what we call dependents. Your parents pay for your food, clothing, shelter, and you're supposed to only study, and you tell your parents, yes, yes, yes, I'm studying, which of course you're not doing at all. But the point is, you're not yet part of the economy, right? You're going to become part of the economy soon. But as soon as you become part of the economy, you'll see it's going to take over your life. It's going to be 8 hours of your day. And after you're done with, hopefully you won't have an 8-hour job. But if you do, most likely you will. And after you're done with the 8 hours of the day, you will spend the next 8 hours recovering from the 8 hours that you worked. And then you'll spend 8 hours sleeping. So that's basically your life. The reason I say that is because I'm trying to show you how the work that you do determines not just the things that you have, but even also the opportunities that you have with respect to your own time. And obviously, the activity you're involved in is basically what you're going to be thinking about. If you're sweeping the floors day in, day out, and you know, or you're working in a factory, or you are in the grind, then you don't have time to think about whether the Big Bang theory is correct, or whether there is an infinite number of Big Bangs, whether string theory is correct, whether quantum mechanics is right, or whether the general theory of relativity by Einstein is right. You're not going to have the sources available to you, the time to go through what has been written on that subject, to deliberate on those matters. You may have the potential, you may have the intelligence, you may have the ability, but you will not have the opportunity. And what are you going to be occupied with in terms of your mind is going to be the things that you are occupied with in terms of your time. So what we get from this is this sort of a metaphor of a base and a superstructure, a triangle. Marx here is using an architectural sort of metaphor, so we've made a pyramid out of it, where the economy is the base, and the superstructure, which includes art, it includes family, it includes culture, religion, philosophy, law, media, politics, science, education, music, literature, all of those things are in the superstructure. The base includes everything related to the economy, the tools used, the machines used, the factories, the land, the raw materials, all of this stuff, and the various classes that are created in the process of production, industrial working class, managerial class, so on and so forth. That's the base. Now we come to the interesting part. So this was just the background. Now there is a way to understand what Marx has written here, which can be very narrow and economistic, right?
which is that everything that happens in the superstructure, everything that happens in culture, everything that

0: happens in family, religion, education, politics, whatever. Everything that's written is immediately and directly related to some direct economic cause. So we try to figure out if we want to know why a particular war is happening. Why is America attacking Iraq, or what is it doing in Iran, etc. We try to find the economic causes, and those can be important. But a lot of times, states will go to war even when there isn't a significant economic benefit to be gained. We know this from history that, for example, the British went to war with Afghanistan several times, two, three times, in fact, not because they thought that Afghanistan had any economic benefit for them, but simply because they wanted to make sure that the Russians don't take over Afghanistan. So they made it into a sort of buffer area. They didn't necessarily want to gain anything economic out of Afghanistan, but they wanted to make sure Russia doesn't get in, so they went to war in those places. So you can go to war for geostrategic reasons rather than directly economic reasons. So when we understand these sorts of things, we cannot therefore conclude that every action in politics, in culture, war is somehow directly related to economics. If we do that, we make a caricature. I think we simplify human life way too much. So that is called economic reductionism, the idea that everything is economics. Self-interest governs nations and drives the world forward. Everything is about self-interest, class self-interest, individual self-interest, state self-interest, and so on. It's not so easy, right? So economic determinism or economic reductionism is the view that all political or cultural phenomena are determined by or can be reduced to the economic structure. And this is a bit simplistic, overly simplistic. Marx did say, for example, the handmill produces feudalism, the steam mill produces capitalism. And it does sound very reductionist to say something of that sort. But you've got to remember that Marx is making these statements in the context of a discussion about history in unfolding over thousands of years. To take something that may be true at that scale, that one kind of economy will give rise to a particular kind of society, another kind of economy will give rise to another kind of economy, may be true at the grand level of this grand scale of all of history, but it's not necessarily true. You arrive at the grand scale of history, Marx himself says, through various accidents and, you know, movements that seem to be random and so on and so forth, and yet you arrive, he says, at this thing. So Gramsci wants to say that, in fact, when you examine politics at the everyday level, you discover that the base and superstructure don't just have a relationship one way, that the base explains everything in the superstructure, but that the relationship flows both ways. The economic base is really shapes and maintains the superstructure, and in turn, the superstructure is created in such a way so as to justify, legitimize the economic base. Hence, not every change in politics is a result of economics. Economic structure itself is always changing. Leaders sometimes make mistakes. Some decisions are made because of internal necessities of an organizational kind. For example, a political party may need to make certain changes, etc., etc. But it has nothing to do with the economic base. It has to do with the politics of the time.
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0: I understand that many of you people will be like, yeah, what's the relevance of all this stuff about economic base and superstructure? How is this sort of, you know, changing anything in our lives and so on? And I can respect that, but I think you've got to appreciate, perhaps you've got to appreciate, you know, the understanding that the idea that all of history could be understood by examining how economic contradictions had played themselves out is a very powerful idea. It's an idea that has played a very influential role in our times. And when you take that argument and extend it too far and you try to make everything come out of economics, then I think, you know, you take a good solid argument and you make it a bit, you know, you take any good solid argument and make it a bit too extreme, then it falls on its face. That's why it's very important to be able to define to what extent the economy influences our social decision making, political decision making, our ideas and so on. But not to go to town on it, not to go so extreme on it that, you know, every question has to have an economic answer. And I think that's basically what Gramsci is trying to explain, is, you know, how these two realms interact. So this debate about the relationship between the base and the superstructure is one of the key debates in political economy as a whole. How do these two realms, the realm of the economic and the realm of the political, how do they interact with each other? That's pretty much what the whole of political economy is about. It's very important for us to be able to tease that out in some way or the other. So Gramsci says structure is not a hidden god. Here he's referring to something that Croquet has written that determines everything. Structure and superstructure are intimately connected, interrelated, and act reciprocally. Structures and superstructures form a historic block. So a historic block is formed out of a structure and a superstructure. So superstructure is not merely unimportant appearances or an unimportant appearance. It forms the ideological and cultural hegemony necessary for the legitimization of the state. So we can't just say something is ideological, so it's unimportant. Marx has never implied that ideology is unimportant. Engels, Gramsci is trying to just reinforce the fact that to say that the economy plays a very influential role in our conceptions is not the same as saying that our conceptions are unimportant in the world of politics and so on and so forth. Not at all. So this exaggeration has occurred both by those who oppose Marxism and even by those who claim to be Marxists themselves. It's happened on both sides of the spectrum. So take, for example, Jordan Peterson. Jordan Peterson made it out to seem like Marx is saying that economics determines everything, right? So he's pushing Marx into economic reductionism. So that's really what Gramsci is saying, that that's a caricature of what Marxism is. Superstructures are objective and operative in reality. Marx spoke about the solidity of popular beliefs. And when this way of conceiving things has the force of popular belief, this is another phrase from Marx. So when a particular way of thinking about things becomes common sense, that becomes the politics of common sense. And that is a material, real force that you have to contend with when you enter politics to change society. In other words, popular conviction has the same energy as a material force, says Antonio Gramsci. The philosophy of praxis, here again he means Marxism, itself is a superstructure, says Gramsci. It is the expression of those subaltern classes who want to educate themselves in the act of government and who have an interest in knowing all truths. To give you an example, is Martin Luther King Jr.'s famous speech, "I have a dream that one day this nation will rise up, live out the true meaning of its creed. We hold these truths to be self-evident that all men are created equal," has no impact on the economy. You can't say it's derived from the economy, but it animates many social movements, in fact, that are working for civil democratic equality. And the fact that he can pose it in this particular way is very significant. For example, he could have just said, "We want equality for blacks, and we want equality for women, and we want equality for all people," right? People have been making that speech for ages, has had no impact. But when he says it in this way, "I have a dream," why does it resonate with the American public? Because the American public has been brought up on the idea of the American dream. And so when he relates his dream to the American dream, that's a very powerful articulation of how the American dream needs to be changed, or what the real American dream ought to have been, and so on and so forth. You see the point here? That's why he's powerful. That's why he's effective, is because he can do that. What is an erroneous way to understand the superstructure or ideology? Well, first of all, he says, yeah, we all acknowledge that ideology is distinct from the structure. It is asserted that a given political solution is ideological. That means that it is insufficient for changing the structure, although it thinks that it can do so. But on these correct premises is drawn the conclusion that every ideology is pure appearance, useless, stupid. But that's the wrong conclusion to come to. Just because something is the product of capitalism, just because something is the product even of feudalism, doesn't mean that you can just dispense with it and say, that culture was just useless culture. No, what you've got to understand is that he makes the distinction also between organic and arbitrary. Organic ideologies are necessary for a given structure. Arbitrary ideologies only create individual movements and polemics and so on. So first of all, and foremost, you've got to sift the chaff and the grain, right? You've got to understand that there are lots of ideas in society. Some are truly arbitrary, temporary, and so on and so forth, and can be dismissed. But organic ideas that are central to systems, to social systems, must be treated with greater care. These are relatively permanent. Organic ideology will lead to organic movements that are relatively permanent. And these must be separated from conjunctural and arbitrary ideologies and movements that are occasional, immediate, and accidental. A common error, though, consists in our inability to find the correct relationship between what is organic and what is conjunctural. So what is now going to show you is that even that which is conjunctural cannot always be dismissed. In the first case, there is an excess of economism or doctrinal pedantry, the overestimation of mechanical causes. In the second, an excess of ideologism, which is the exaggeration of voluntarism and individualistic element. So you can have an exaggeration of ideologism here and an exaggeration of overestimation of mechanical causes when you're looking at these causes. And you've got to stop doing that. You've got to understand the complex interrelationship between organic ideas, organic movements, conjunctural movements, arbitrary ideologies. They come together in complex ways, and we've got to understand them if you want to make real social change. He's a real craftsman. I mean, he's sitting in jail, but you can give him credit that he's a real craftsman. He's explaining to you, if you want to bring about the feminist revolution, if you want to bring about a revolution against extremism, if you want the end of, in Pakistan, you want the end of, I don't know, XYZ, oppression of minorities, how do you do it? How do you convince people? How do you make it happen? He is an architect, an engineer, you could even call him an artist, of how to create, construct social movements in any given context, how to understand them and create them. So to understand and create them, you have to understand the relations of forces. Who's strong? What is the balance of power? We've got to distinguish, he says, between relations of social forces, that is linked to structure, objective, independent of human will, yani the economic relations between classes. Then you've got to look at the relations of political forces. How many people were there at the climate march? Who are the enemies of the climate? How many others went to the climate march? Okay, right? Okay, there you go. You know, who are they? What are their views? How do they convince people that climate is unimportant? You've got to understand that and the mechanics of that. Finally, he says, between classes or between nations is also the balance of force of military. Who's got a stronger military? He says that also plays an important role. So let's go through them. The first one is kind of self-explanatory, so he doesn't really bother with that, which is the economy, right? The second one he goes into, what about politics? What happens in politics? Well, he says in politics, social movements evolve at three different levels. You can divide them into three different kinds of social movements. The first are economic corporate level, which is that people come together for their immediate economic interests. For example, a trade union in one place or a student union. What is that? That is an economic corporate level stuff. Then you don't unite with all students here. You unite only with LUMS students for LUMS demands. Then what if all students combined? He says that would be the economic class level. It would be where you'd advance common interests of the working class, common interests of students or whatever the case is. But these are still economic interests. You're still not vying for political power. The third stage is the political level. He says formation of political parties to contest for hegemony over other subordinate groups. Now you form a political party of whoever it is that you represent, and then you try to build alliances with others in order to win the struggle. Right? So he says this is the highest level. And then finally he comes to military force. Quite shocking that he's discussing this while sitting in prison. But he does a trick with it. He discusses it, but he doesn't talk about classes anymore. He talks about nations. Because when he talks about nations, then nobody can object. But you can see that he actually means, because his interest is not national war, but class war, right? So he says, independence cannot be won with purely military forces. It requires both military and political military ones. So you've got to combine politics and military in order to win these sorts of struggles. Military is also important, though, he's trying to say. The oppressed nation, he says, but actually what he means is the class, will therefore initially oppose the dominant military force with the force which is only politico-military. You can't have a head-on confrontation with a stronger opponent. Okay? It's just stupid. It's not about courage or whatnot. He's trying to say to you, you cannot take on the American military just head-on and say, here I am, rock you like a hurricane. No, you can't do that, right? So what do? You have to have a political strategy. You have to try to destroy the war potential of the dominant nation from within. And you have to compel the dominant military force to thin out and disperse over a large territory, thus nullifying a great power part of its war potential. So you've got to find the right way in which their strategic strength is cannot be deployed against you in one go, otherwise you'll be wiped out. So it's like a smaller boxer fighting a bigger boxer. The smaller boxer's got to keep his distance. He can't get in there and just say, all right, I'll take your punch and I'll give you one. No, no, can't do that. He's got to go around him. He's got to maneuver around him. He's got to punch, you know, find the loopholes, etc. Never take a full-on punch from the other side. Yes. So what about economic crisis? In 2008, we had a huge, massive economic crisis. And a lot of times we think that an economic crisis ought to generate resistance against capitalism. But then we see Donald Trump get up. Then we see Boris Johnson come up, then we see Le Pen get up, etc. We see Narendra Modi get up. So what's going on? Gramsci says it may be ruled out that immediate economic crises themselves produce fundamental historical events. They can simply create a terrain more favorable to the dissemination of certain modes of thought and certain ways of posing and resolving questions involving the entire subsequent development of national life. They create the potentiality that a certain new idea can become popular. But don't make the mistake of thinking that just because Pakistan is going down economically, the left is going to go up politically. That's not the way reality works, he's explained to you. For example, the French Revolution did not occur only owing to endemic poverty, but also conflicts related to class prestige played a very important role in the French Revolution, he says. And you can't dismiss that. Economic crisis can lead to contradictory outcomes, he says. The old society may decide to resist and may ensure itself breathing space by crushing the opposition, or a reciprocal destruction of contending classes, and the peace of the graveyard may be established, perhaps even under the surveillance of a foreign guard. So it's not at all necessary that just because you represent the truth and the poor and the downtrodden, the oppressed, that victory will be yours in any given specific conflict. How do we analyze this? And what's the purpose of our analysis? If we want to change the world, how do we change the world? Gramsci can be, the prison read notebooks can be written, the prison read notebooks or how to change the world. You know, you could just recall it that, right? How do you change the world? He says the first purpose of analysis is to reveal the points of least resistance at which the force of will can be most fruitfully applied. I think this is genius, okay? If you're going to try and change anything in society, you should put this on your t-shirt or something. Why? Because you can't attack everywhere and you can't attack everything. Some places you attack and those places are very heavily defended and guarded. And those ideas are very strongly entrenched. Those forces are very strongly entrenched. And all you're going to do by attacking those places is, in fact, you're going to multiply the resistance against you. You're going to make yourself weaker rather than stronger by attacking where you are weak and they are strong. But if you attack someplace where they are weak and you are strong, you are on the right moral ground and people support you and say, I don't agree with everything Taimur says, but on this question, you know, competitive federalism is the way to go. Or whatever the case may be. If you attack on that, on the pitch where you have a winning chance, there then you win lots of people who are otherwise not necessarily with you. And that's what Gramsci wants to do. They suggest immediate tactical operations. What suggests it? Your analysis shows where are they strongest, where are they weakest, where do I need to attack in order to win? For example, the women's cause. You tell me, where would you need to attack in order to destroy or undermine patriarchy? What would be the weak point of patriarchy? What point would you attack at which you would gain allies and those who support patriarchy would lose allies? Versus what are the points where if you attack patriarchy on that point, the patriarchs would gain allies and you would lose allies? Those are the things that you need to think about in any movement, whether it's patriarchy or class politics or democratic politics. The point is only to illustrate to you that to win in politics, Gramsci is saying, you've got to attack where the enemy is weak and you are strong. An analysis helps you find that. They indicate how a campaign of political agitation may best be launched, what language will best be understood by the masses, what will give you greater and greater support for your cause. To conclude, He says this whole thing of economism, understanding everything through economics and not having this ability to look at things in this nuanced way, he says, is a legacy really not of Marxism but of liberalism. Economism is not Marxism but the direct descendant of liberalism. The state and civil society are one in the sense that they serve the same class. The latter though, that is, the state works through coercion and the former civil society works through ideological hegemony. And this is again another key point of Gramsci. He says that trade unionism, for example, although it belongs to the subaltern class, to poor people, but the independence and hegemony of the subaltern group is in fact sacrificed to the intellectual hegemony of the ruling class because trade unionism is an aspect of laissez-faire liberalism or laissez-faire capitalism, right? So trade unionism is supposed to restrict the revolt of the working class only to negotiating the wage, whereas what Gramsci wants them to do is to question the wage system, i.e. capitalism itself. To continue, either the problem of emancipation is not considered, or posed in an inappropriate and ineffective form, for example, social democracy, or because of a belief in the possibility of leaping from class or society directly into a society of perfect equality with a syndical economy, it is left completely open. So trade unionism is not a successful subaltern strategy because even though it is a subaltern movement, this is a very cool concept. You can have subaltern movements that don't realize that they are conceding ideological hegemony to their enemy. You can have movements of women who do not realize that, in fact, they are conceding hegemony to patriarchy by, let's say, undertaking a certain slogan, or workers' movements, or whatever the case may be. And Gramsci wants you to be able to sift that and understand where you are ceding essential ground, where you are conceding to your opponent the hegemonic idea. There you are basically in trouble. You're not going to win, even though you may make a very big splash and get your picture on social media, but you will not get what you want. So he says this is not how politics works. You cannot be successful if you think in this way. In fact, hegemony, he says, presupposes compromises with other interests. You want your movement to be successful? You've got to compromise with other movements in order to win them as allies in order to be successful. The leading group should make sacrifice of an economic corporate kind without touching the essential. Don't give up on your essential, but nonetheless, make allies, isolate your enemy, and fight against them. All forms of electoral abstentions also belong to economism or liberalism. So that's why he says, okay, you know, we often think, oh, the law is against us, the police is horrible, terrible. Yeah, it is. Yes, the law may not be in your favor. Oh, parliaments are corrupt, oh, politics is all corrupt. We're not going to do any of that. What's the result of that? It's a self-defeating strategy. You've got to get in the mud, he says, is what Gramsci's saying. You've got to get into the mud and you've got to meet with the police wallahs and you've got to say, here's a gender sensitization program for you. But if you use the word gender sensitization, they're going to run the other way. How do you get in there and get your point of view? Or here's a labor sensitization program, whatever it is. How do you maneuver and convince people that the changes that you want to bring about are good? That always requires, he's saying, compromises and getting into those, even into those institutions that you may or may not necessarily agree with or like. Aside from a strategic vision, what Gramsci is saying is very similar to what Marx and Engels would have also agreed with. For example, Engels writes, according to the materialist conception of history, the ultimately determining element in history is the production and reproduction of real life. Other than this, neither Marx nor I have ever asserted. Hence, if somebody twists this into saying that the economic element is the only determining one, he transforms that proposition into a meaningless, abstract, senseless phrase. To say that everything can be understood from economics is not what we are saying. Similarly, Gramsci continues that economism, which is he also associates with the Italian Communist Socialist Party, makes no distinction between the relatively permanent organic movement and the fluctuating arbitrary movement. It cannot, these are his criticisms, all of these. Economic development is reduced to technical change in the instruments of work. It cannot even examine economic development very well. It is utterly false that people will allow themselves to be moved by considerations of self-interest. And it is entirely true that they are above all motivated by desire for an ardent belief in prestige, something that Max Weber talks about. Prestige and status plays a very important role in our self-image and can play a very, very important role in how we view our position in society and whether or not we revolt or conform to society, and Gramsci's agreeing there. Economism asks the question, who profits directly from the initiative under consideration, and replies with a line of reasoning which is as simplistic as it is fallacious. The one who profits directly are a certain fraction of the ruling class, and then they get into this argument, is Nawaz Sharif benefiting from this, or is Zardari benefiting from this? Whole politics then begins to resolve around a few individuals, which really is what's going on in Pakistan as well. The whole political question becomes around a few individuals and their economic benefits, rather than real questions about what those policies mean for people. Gramsci seems to be describing Pakistani politics perfectly, because that's what we do all the time, right? We only pick on things which we think have benefited those politicians, then we make them into big scandals, and that's the whole thing that politics revolves around. He wants you to look at the social content of the mass following the movement. What function did this mass have in the balance of forces? What is the political significance of the demands presented by the leaders? You examine the conformity of the means to the ends. What do they want? How are they trying to get it? Are the two things working together well? And only in the last analysis, and formulated in the political and not moralistic terms, is the hypothesis considered that such movements will necessarily be perverted and serve quite different ends from those which the mass of the followers expect. You've got to start analyzing the movements for who is in them, what are they doing, what are their demands. Last but not least, he has an aversion to historicism. What is that? The aversion to compromises is based on the iron conviction that there exists objective laws of historical development similar in kind to natural laws, together with a belief in a predetermined theology like that of a religion. Since favorable conditions are inevitably going to appear, and since these, in a rather mysterious way, will bring about palingenetic events, it is evident that any deliberate initiative tending to predispose and plan these conditions is not only useless but even harmful. In other words, we have become anti-planning. We don't want to plan anything because we think spontaneously, history is on my side, the truth is on my side. He says it doesn't happen that way. The strong, those with better strategy, win over those with bad strategy. That's how politics really works. And interestingly, that's very much Machiavelli, right? You've got to know how to play politics. That reference to Machiavelli is very much there also in the writing of Gramsci, you know, saying that you've got to be as smart as Machiavelli wanted you to be in order to make the revolution. I want to end with this beautiful quote. The old world is dying away, and the new world struggles to come forth. Now is the time of monsters. I don't know. Donald Trump, Narendra Modi, whoever you want to put in that category. Thank you.
1: You were just listening to Taimur Rehman on Antonio Gramsci, The Imprisoned Philosopher. This classic from the AR Archives was recorded in Lahore, Pakistan in 2019. 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Joe Ritchie is our general manager and editor. I'm David Barsamyan. Thank you for listening. We go out with Umide Seher Ki Bata Suno. Listen to the Hope of a New Dawn, an Urdu poem by Faiz Ahmed Faiz of Pakistan, performed by Taimur Rehman and his ensemble, Lal.

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2: Hello, I'm Laura Devoy. State media in Iran has published images of President Masoud Pezeshkian signing a memorandum of understanding with the US. According to US officials, there are 14 key points in the agreement, including that Iran will not develop a nuclear weapon, both sides will terminate fighting on all fronts, and the Strait of Hormuz will reopen toll-free for 60 days. Donald Trump signed the document at a dinner in the Palace of Versailles while sitting next to French President Emmanuel Macron. 2.7 million small businesses in Australia will be eligible for capital gains tax concessions. The Treasurer has announced the government will amend legislation currently before the Senate to raise the threshold for small business CGT concessions from $2 to $10 million. Jim Chalmers says the government will also release a consultation paper on the design of a new innovative business CGT concession.
3: This would provide a 50% CGT discount to early stage investors, including founders and employee share scheme participants of innovative startup businesses.
2: And Dr. Chalmers has confirmed income from all types of testamentary trusts will be exempt from the minimum tax. Vodafone says services are coming back online following an outage this morning. Thousands of people reported their phones were limited to emergency calls only. The issue was reported across the country in both capital cities and regional areas. In a statement, a spokesperson said most services have now been restored. However, some customers may continue to experience intermittent issues as devices reconnect. One Nation leader Pauline Hanson's response to a journalist has attracted criticism from the Media, Entertainment and Arts Alliance. The exchange took place during Ms. Hanson's National Press Club address yesterday. She was responding to a question about her daughter's employment arrangements with One Nation when she accused the reporter of having an obsession with trying to pull her, One Nation and its supporters down. The Alliance says it will be holding the line on press freedom. Meantime, Senator Hanson says she's embracing the image of her used in a stunt aimed to disrupt her speech. GetUp has claimed responsibility for the unfurling of a banner at the event yesterday. The AFP is investigating the security breach. Prime Minister Anthony Albanese has commented on the stunt.
4: I think quite clearly these actions can be counterproductive. And one of the things that I've said consistently, is that we need to turn the temperature down.
2: New South Wales Police and the state's Crime Commission will be given stronger tools to disrupt criminal networks. Legislation to be introduced to State Parliament will remove the requirement for an accompanying search or crime scene warrant where suspected or organised crime, allowing police to apply for a digital evidence access order where a device has been lawfully seized. And the maximum penalty for refusing to answer questions or providing false or misleading information to the Crime Commission will be increased to 10 years imprisonment. The federal government has allocated an additional $11 million to ramp up efforts to prepare for a potential outbreak of avian influenza. Australia is the only continent free of the disease, but if it reaches Australia, bird flu could significantly impact wildlife and agricultural industries. The new funding will go towards invasive species control and habitat improvement. Turning to sport, in cricket, Australia has defeated Bangladesh by 4 wickets in the first of the men's 2020 internationals. Bangladesh batted first and scored 131. Australia reached the target with 10 balls to spare. Cooper Connolly top scored with 47.
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8: I'm very happy to say, very, very signed, the deal's all signed, and the Strait has already partially opened. As you know, they're doing a little hunting for a couple of mines that they've already found, but it's essentially ships are starting to go out. Now, on Friday, it'll be completely open.
9: Ever since the U.S. and Iran announced that they'd agreed on a deal to end the war, we've heard a lot from the Trump administration. But there are still a lot of questions.
8: We've done a great job, and hopefully it's going to be a good relationship, and we're going to get along. And if we don't, we go back to where we started, but I don't think it's going to be necessary.
10: As we're recording this on Monday, we don't know what all this could mean in the long term. Both sides appear to have agreed to end the strikes, to reopen the Strait of Hormuz, and to keep talking about the nuclear issue.
9: Now, to be clear, this is not a peace deal. It's just a framework for discussions. And if all goes to plan, it'll be signed by the United States and Iran at a ceremony in Switzerland on Friday. The American Vice President, J.D. Vance, expects to be there.
11: We've got a lot of leverage here, but we also have the president saying to them, we're extending an open hand. If you guys want to meet us, if you guys want to change your relationship with the United States, we will change our relationship with Iran. That's the offer, and we're going to have to see whether they meet us there.
10: So what's really changed? That's the key question we have after 3.5 months of war, billions of dollars and many civilian deaths. Is the situation we now find ourselves in better, worse, or the same for the United States, for Iran, for the global economy and the broader Middle East? From the BBC, I'm Tristan Redman in London.
9: And I'm Asma Khalid in Washington, D.C. And today on The Global Story, who won the Iran war?
10: I'm pleased to say that we're joined by the BBC's chief international correspondent, Lise Doucette. There are a lot of known unknowns at this point, but if there's anyone in the world who could help us understand where we are right now, it's Lise Doucette. Lise, thank you so much for joining us.
12: It's always lovely to join you and Asma.
10: Well, the big question we really want to answer today, Lise, is does this deal leave the following four areas better, worse, or the same than they were before the war? So kind of the global economy, the nuclear situation, the future of the Middle East, and most importantly of all, arguably, the situation for the people of Iran. Let's start off with the global economy. At the very heart of this is the Strait of Hormuz. We're all very familiar with it now. We maybe weren't a few months ago. Opening the Strait of Hormuz was an imperative, but how desperate was the situation becoming at this point?
12: Interesting how in this war of our time, how the Strait of Hormuz has become a household name. I'm sure there are parents across the world who are telling their children, well, we might have a summer holiday if they open the Strait of Hormuz because there might be a shortage of jet fuel. And, oh, we're going to take a trip over land, but we might not be able to because the price of petrol is so high. Economists and people in the financial world had been warning that if this went on into the summer, then the global economic and financial shock and energy shock would have been much deeper and much more widespread. So I think we are hearing today, can you hear it all the way to Washington, Asma? This sigh of relief in capitals around the world, because it has reminded us just how far-reaching crises of our time are. I know all of our listeners and viewers must know by now that the Strait of Hormuz, with Iran on one side, Oman on the other, is a vital waterway, a fifth of the world's maritime traffic in oil and gas, also a vital conduit for food and fertilizer, humanitarian aid. So the fact that in this deal, and as we are recording at 1 o'clock on Monday here in London, 1 o'clock BST in the afternoon, that we don't have a lot of details about the deal, but what we do hear, and this is important from both the United States and from Iran, they are both committing to open the Strait of Hormuz. Iran will lift its restrictions, and President Trump said that the naval blockade will end.
9: And Lise, to your point, when you said that in capitals around the world, there's a sigh of relief, I will say that's what you're hearing even out of the White House. I mean, it was striking to see that the way the president framed this, and I'm going to quote him here, he said, "Ships of the world, start your engines, let the oil flow." When we look at the Strait of Hormuz, does the situation in the Strait appear to be better, worse, or the same than where we were at the end of February before these strikes began?
12: If Iran gets its way, and for Iran, this is now a red line, the situation in the Strait of Hormuz will never be the same again. The Strait of Hormuz has been a gift of geography for Iran. Iran has now recognized that it's much easier and not that costly. It has cost, but it hasn't been as costly as it feared, to shut down the Strait of Hormuz, to control it, to mine it. And I could be corrected when the final details come out, but there are reports today that the Strait will remain toll-free for 60 days. And then after that, there will be regional discussion about how to manage the Strait. We are already having reports today that Iran and Oman have already started discussing how they will manage the Strait. And they've had discussions in recent weeks as well that maybe it won't be called tolls, maybe it will be called services, but Iran will still maintain some kind of a hold on it.
9: But Lise, that's what's so striking, is that 60 days toll-free is being presented as a victory in Washington, when we need to remind folks that prior to this war beginning in February, there had never been tolls, right, for ships to go through there. And that's what I think is so striking, is that the metric has shifted now over the last 3 months.
12: It still is going to be highly contested because, for example, at some point during the war, I spoke to the diplomatic advisor to the president of the UAE, Dr. Gargash, and he said Iran's moves in the Strait of Hormuz were a dangerous precedent because there'll be countries the world over where there are similar strategic straits. They'll be watching. Mm-hmm. They'll go, oh. Mm-hmm. So for other countries in the Gulf, for many countries the world over, these are territorial, international waters, and that Iran cannot impose its will. It cannot hold sway. So let's see what happens. But for Iran now, you're asking what has changed in this war. What has changed in this war is that for Iran, its ability to control the Strait of Hormuz is not just a bargaining chip, as it has been during these negotiations. It is a long-term strategic shift. It's part of Iran's deterrence. It's part of Iran's strategic posture that it can enforce an agreement, because this will be a very fragile agreement. And also, if the sanctions are not lifted, it's also an economic lifeline, potentially.
10: And how much do we know about how long it would actually take to get the Straits functioning again in an entirely normal fashion? If everything resumed today, how long would it take to clear the backlog? Do we know?
12: Very good question. What we do know is that it's not going to be as fast or as easy as President Trump indicates. Let's fire up your engines, get that oil flowing. There will be some initial movement, but what we're hearing today from maritime experts is that it will take weeks, possibly months, to fully clear that Strait of mines. In the first place, they don't know exactly where they all are. Iran perhaps may have a map of them because it did lay a lot of that mines. Also, there are thousands of vessels which have been stuck there for months, that log jam there. So that's going to have to happen. Then the gas fields have to start producing again. And we don't know what the damage is when you haven't been operating the fields. Iran has to get the oil moving again. So it is going to take some time. But the most important thing at this moment is that it has to start. But it will take time. But as if you set out, if it goes as planned, and we have to be cautious, at least it will be better than it is now. And we've had reports from around the world that farmers in their planting season had to use cheaper fertilizers, and that was going to affect yields. That was going to have an impact on the world's ability to feed itself. There was already talk of a hunger crisis. Now, because it seems to be ending, it may not be as bad as people feel. It's not good, but it could have been catastrophic if it had continued.
9: But Lise, let's move on to the second big issue here, and that is nuclear weapons. I cannot count the number of times I've heard from President Trump, from his administration, that the justification for this war was, in their words, Iran can never have a nuclear weapon. That is what we heard from the president when he spoke just after these strikes began. So when we look at nuclear weapons, the ability to get nuclear weapons, the desire to get nuclear weapons, is that better, worse, or the same from the context of the United States than it was before the war?
12: There's a big question mark over this. First of all, in President Trump's statements, he talks a lot about how his deal will be better than President Obama's deal, the landmark deal in 2015, where Iran agreed not to enrich uranium past 3.67%. It's enriched uranium then, which was only enriched at about 20%. 97% of that was sent out to Russia. And until President Trump pulled out of that deal in 2018, it was widely all of the analyses and the inspections said Iran was keeping to that deal. Where are we now? Iran has a stockpile of 440 kilograms, we've talked of this before, of uranium enriched to 60%. That's dangerously close to weapons grade. On February 26th, at the Geneva talks, 2 days before this war started, Iran did offer concessions, and I heard them myself when I was in Tehran just before the Geneva talks. They offered to dilute this highly enriched uranium. And that is now in the mix of what we are hearing about what could possibly be even mentioned in the Memorandum of Understanding or where the discussion is heading. President Trump had been insisting, saying what he describes as nuclear dust would be excavated. It's not going to be easy. It's buried under rubble, we believe, in one of the nuclear sites in Iran, and then taken out. It's a very risky, very costly operation. And he said, we want to send it to the United States. Iran refused that. President Trump has started talking about diluting it. We have to wait and see. But there will be some kind of a compromise over what to do about that highly enriched uranium. There will also be some kind of a compromise over, we understand that Iran will agree to suspend its enrichment of uranium. That is a big deal. They didn't agree to do that in 2015. But this offer now, in some ways, it doesn't make sense because they're not enriching now because of the damage from the 12-day war last year when the U.S. hit nuclear sites. They've not enriched anything since 2025. So they initially offered 5 years. The United States says 20 years of suspension. President Trump, I think, was asked about in his New York Times interview. He says it wanted to be forever. So that's another area where we're just not sure. But as we speak today, Osman, as you know, in the American media, many, and in fact, in all of the commentary, many are saying you've spent billions of American taxpayers' money. Lives have been lost in Iran, thousands in Iran, also in Lebanon, which is also part of this. You've burned through a lot of your munitions, and your deal's not going to be that much better than 2015. And in fact, from the talks that were underway when all of this happened, you could have actually had the same kind of deal. The last thing I will say is that Iran is a different country now. Mm. The Supreme Leader Ayatollah Ali Khamenei was assassinated on the first day of the war. It was always said that he was very cautious. He was very risk averse. He, for years, his main ambition was to avoid a direct confrontation with the United States. And he issued a fatwa saying that Iran could not develop a nuclear bomb. Ayatollah Khamenei is gone. This new leadership in Iran, much more hardline, the structure is much more militarized. They have seen what has happened in the last months. They have this new deterrent in the Strait of Hormuz. Maybe they don't need a nuclear weapon. Mm. But there will be some who will say, in fact, I heard people saying this in Iran after the 12-day war, Iran needs the bomb. Now, Mossad, the United States, their satellites are so good that if Iran makes a move to start enriching or to move toward a bomb, it's quite likely to be caught. So they may bide their time, but it may be on their minds. And don't forget, that what does it come down to? It's nuclear scientists. Israel did assassinate quite a few. There are nuclear scientists. There are computers. There are plans. Iran still has the knowledge of how to do it. So the answer to the question that you're posing today, Tristan and Aswa, is we don't know, but the danger is still there.

0: Lise, let's move on to the situation in the wider Middle East. Coming into the war, Donald Trump and Benjamin Netanyahu said that they were working in lockstep, but now they're not claiming to be in lockstep. There's ample evidence that that is not the case. What does all of this mean for Israel and for Netanyahu personally?
1: This is a pivotal moment between President Trump and Prime Minister Netanyahu. They're very, very strong personal and political relationship. This is actually another inflection point in the history of this very, very tight strategic partnership between the United States and Israel. This is the first time where you've had this kind of collision. And on the front page of the widest circulation Israeli newspaper this morning, the headline in Hebrew is confrontation. And it's not Iran and the U.S. It's President Trump and Prime Minister Netanyahu. And the kind of comments he's made in public, President Trump said to the New York Times, oh, he's a difficult guy. He's used the F word, that's been reported. He should be grateful that if Iran got the nuclear weapon, Israel, the latest thing is he said Israel would have been gone in 2 hours. This is a moment. Elections are approaching. They have to be held before October. Prime Minister Netanyahu is under huge and mounting pressure right across the political spectrum in Israel, saying Israeli policy has to be set in Israel. It cannot be set in the United States. The most far right-wing members, Ben-Gvir, the National Security Minister, is telling Prime Minister Netanyahu, we are going to continue to strike when we believe we have to strike. And it's not just the far right. The Defense Minister Israel Katz has said, we are going to continue in southern Lebanon. At the same time as Abbas Araghchi, Iran's foreign minister says this ceasefire has to cover all fronts and all parts of Lebanon. And that's what Pakistan's Prime Minister Shehbaz Sharif said as well. This is going to be the Achilles heel, the weak part of this deal.
0: Is the risk, therefore, for him that he cannot keep pursuing, under the possible terms of an eventual peace deal, a security operation against Hezbollah? Domestically, is that another problem for him? Like, where does that stand in this peace deal?
1: We don't know. President Trump has at one point saying, I understand he's going to elections. That's why he's wants to continue this war. President Trump is making it clear he doesn't want to continue this war. But we have seen in the past, again, where he used to call up Prime Minister Netanyahu and say, stop getting in the way of the Gaza deal. Stop attacking Hamas. And Prime Minister Netanyahu would stop, and then he would continue again. This is going to be one of the biggest challenges facing this deal. And it's a big, big dilemma for Prime Minister Netanyahu. And American military and financial support to Israel has been absolutely crucial in Israel being able to wage this war, and also the moral and political backing. So this really is a moment, a defining moment, a hinge moment, and possibly a turning point.
2: And Lise, it's not just the dynamic and the relationship with Israel. I mean, I think it's fair to say that the United States and Israel, to some degree, went into this war with the ambition that they were going to, in some ways, reshape the Middle East. You've covered the region for a while. You mentioned there Lebanon, the Gulf. When we look at the wider Middle East, and we look again at this question of where it is 3 months, 3.5 months later, what does it look like?
1: It's not black and white, but if President Trump and Prime Minister Netanyahu have reshaped the Middle East, except it's now a shape that they didn't want and may not be heading in the direction that they want. Iran has emerged stronger. Yes, the mighty American military, backed up by the Israeli military and its intelligence assets, did inflict significant costs on Iran's military capabilities. But in an asymmetric war, Iran has shown that it has other tools and weapons that it is able to use. At the beginning of the war, it was said, well, if Iran survives, it will be seen as a victory. Iran just didn't survive. It actually has come out stronger in many ways. And across the region, it has actually strengthened its view. It has been the country that withstood the might. It took on the United States and Israel and didn't lose. Mm. And so therefore, its seat at the table going forward to talk with its allies, its Arab allies in the Gulf, there had been this cautious rapprochement before this February 28th war. In the initial weeks, there was fury from Qatar, from UAE, even Oman had been hit, Bahrain, Kuwait, Saudi Arabia. They were furious with Iran as they kept being hit, and not just on their U.S. military bases. What we have seen now, even the UAE has reached out.
2: Reached out to Iran, the UAE did.
1: Yes, they have. Yes, there was even a report that they've given money, significant amounts of money to Iran to stop attacking. That was denied, but the meetings and the outreach are there. The relationship between Iran and the UAE has been strained. the relationship between Iran and Qatar. Qatar initially did not want to be involved in the mediation efforts. They had a feeling of betrayal. But again, you can't take on geography. They live within, they can look out their windows and see each other. Mm. What happens in that Vegas doesn't stay in that Vegas. They are too intertwined. They may be really, really nervous about it. They may have absolutely no trust. They may be doing it through gritted teeth, but they're doing it. And Iran is continuing to say, this war has shown you that American bases make you less secure, not more secure. The U.S. has to leave the region. Now, we're not seeing that because they will want to play both sides. They will try to have some kind of a rapprochement or no aggression pact with Iran. They will try to find a way to patrol the Strait of Hormuz. And they're not going to be, they're not united on this. There's big slips now between, there was already before this war on other issues like Sudan and Yemen between Saudi Arabia and the UAE, but they're going to have to try to make this work. No one is going anywhere. So is it better, worse, or the same? It's different. I remember, you know, we don't often get things right, but I remember when this war started, I said, okay, I'm gonna take a punt that this is a before and after moment. We remember before and after February 28th. The region is different and Iran is different. And it is. It is.
0: When this war did start, the future of the Iranian people was posited and presented as a primary motivation in the military intervention. We're just going to hear what Donald Trump said back in late February when the intervention began.
3: When we are finished, take over your government. It will be yours to take. This will be probably your only chance for generations. America is backing you with overwhelming strength and devastating force. Now is the time to seize control of your destiny and to unleash the prosperous and glorious future that is close within your reach. This is the moment for action. Do not let it pass.
0: Has that chance now passed well and truly, or is it still open?
1: There's great bitterness among the many, many Iranians who had dared to hope that an external intervention by the United States, backed up by Israel, would help them achieve what they couldn't achieve, and an upsurge in protest every few years, and the last one, which had been put down with crushing force, which killed many thousands, that they had to look to outside help. Now there is a real, real depressing recognition that they can't look outside for help. It hasn't helped. The regime which has emerged, even though President Trump talks about regime change, it is the same regime, except more hardline. And it is also, we saw it on the streets of Tehran when we were there a few weeks ago, the presence on the streets is much more visible. You can feel it. On security officials and put down with crushing force, which killed many thousands, that they had to look to outside help. Now there is a real, real depressing recognition that they can't look outside for help. It hasn't helped. The regime which has emerged, even though President Trump talks about regime change, it is the same regime, except more hardline.

0: conspiring and spying for the enemy, i.e. Mossad or the CIA. So Iran is sending, those in charge are sending a very strong message. Don't you dare come out on the streets. And there was a general sense that while the war was going on, Iran wouldn't go out into the streets because people, quite frankly, are just trying to get by. The economic crisis is of staggering proportions. Mm. And again, this is going to be another test. I don't know how they're going to square the circle. We don't really know yet because the new leadership has emerged in wartime. How will they rule in, let us say, peacetime, in the sense of that the hot war, there may be strikes here and there, but it won't be the same kind of a war. Will the new leaders be less interested in all of the clerical restrictions? Will they turn to the women and the girls who are not wearing the headscarves anymore? We talked about this the last time I was on. Are they going to be less worried about that, more worried about just keeping control? They'll give people a bit more freedom as long as they don't go into the streets. So this is another big question mark. Back to your question, is it worse? Is it better? It's certainly worse for protesters. It was bad before. It's even worse now because now they feel, what are their options now? But we don't know what's going to emerge. We really don't know.
1: Lise, there is generally assumed to be a winner in war. Not always. But at this moment, do you have a sense of, did anyone win?
0: The war's not over. The hot war is over, but these hostilities will be with the region for some time to come. And I think the pieces, the embers are still burning. What we do know is the people lost. The people who have been suffering under high energy prices, high food prices, those people who have not been getting humanitarian aid, the people of Iran who hoped for better, who want a country that they feel is their own, where they have basic freedoms. What we do have is a war where, and this is not the first time it's happened, but that both sides say they won and believe that they won. And they can point, they all can find something to point to say this is the evidence of our victory. But victory, it's very, very difficult to define victory. And I think it's not black and white. And this is a measure of the world in which we live.
1: On that note, thank you so much for joining us. Really appreciate it.
2: Thank you so much, Lise. Great to have you.
0: Thank you.

0: That was Lise Doucette, the BBC's chief international correspondent.
1: And that's it for today's episode. 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Thanks so much for listening. We'll see you again tomorrow. Cheerio.

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1: Yes, it is that time of the day. It is that time of the week. It's Thursday. It's lunchbox time with me, Dave Barretta, right here on 2XXFM, People Powered Radio. Yeah, that's right. How you doing? Are you okay? Having a good day? Having a good week so far? It's all right. Friday beckons and so does the weekend. So we're almost there. We're almost there. And we've got you've tuned into Lunchbox to help you get through a majority of your day. So good for you. And if this is your first time listening to 2XX, you never heard of us before, and you just happened to stumble by us, welcome. 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I appreciate you. As it is our 50th year right here at 2XXFM, we've got a lot of celebrations happening this year, so make sure you keep your eye out. 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Check out the website, check out the events calendar, and let us, and you'll see exactly what's going to be happening over the next few weeks. And if you've got a non-for-profit organisation and you've got an event coming up, hit us up. Get onto that webpage, put your deets in there, and let us know so we can let everybody know about your wonderful gig. Okay, let me tell you how the show's going to work. First of all, we're going to be playing some great tracks, some local and classic, obviously a bit of local today because it's Thursday.

And also, very, very exciting times here. I've got a wonderful person who I've known for many, many, many years. We've been meaning to have an interview for a long, long, long time. Even before I was working on the radio, I think we've been trying to arrange this interview. But he's managed to be here, and we're having a chat with him in a couple of ticks. We've got Jerry here from the band The Royal Belgian Conspiracy. You've heard me play them on the. You've heard me play this band on the show before, and you're going to hear me play them again right now, because I'm going to do a quick introduction. You've got to listen to the Royal Belgian Conspiracy, and we're going to have a big chat about what's in future, what's been going on, what's been happening, and what to look forward to. So don't go anywhere. In just a few ticks, my name's Dave Barretta. You're on 2XXFM Lunchbox, and I'll tell you what. Let's get a track on the go. This is the Royal Belgian Conspiracy right here on 98.3.

0: Oh, right there. That is the Royal Belgian Conspiracy. A couple of tracks right there. We'll tell you about them in just a couple of ticks. But right here in the studio, live, we have the legendary Jerry from the said band Royal Belgian Conspiracy. Thanks for coming in, bud.
1: My pleasure. It's good to be here.
0: Mate, it is. It is a long time planned.
1: We have a long history.
0: We certainly do.
1: Yes.
0: We are certainly do. Yep. And long gone are the days of us conspiring on the bus, so to speak.
1: Yes, true.
0: Indeed, yep. Coming up with our own little adventures.
1: Yeah, action buses, some nighttime adventures.
0: Some nighttime adventures and bad songwriting.
1: Bad songwriting.
0: bad songs.
1: Yeah. A few weekend expeditions.
0: Indeed, a few weekend expeditions. Yeah. The follies of youth.
1: Indeed.
0: So, man, it's been great. It's great to see you. And we've been chatting off air about, you know, what's been going on and everything like that. But let's talk about the Royal Belgian Conspiracy, man.
1: Sure.
0: So, like, how? I mean, for those people who don't know, and they've obviously been living on Mars or something, and don't know who I'm talking about. Tell us about when you guys formed, how did you start about, and what are we looking forward to?
1: Okay. We're an indie folk band.
0: Yep.
1: Dabble a bit in alt country as well. Mm-hmm. Started maybe 5 years ago now,
0: yeah.
1: I would say.
0: Yeah.
1: Yeah. And, you know, we're all from around the area, though I jump between Melbourne and Canberra. I kind of live in both.
0: Mm-hmm.
1: I'll do 4 weeks here, then I'll do 4 weeks in Melbourne, pretty much. I've got a place in both. I've got a cupboard full of clothes in both.
0: Nothing wrong with that.
1: Yeah, it's a bit of a funny existence.
0: Well, put it this way, you know, you basically get to go see games. You get to go see the Aussie Rules down in Melbourne. And also, if you go see the interstate games as well.
1: It's true.
0: Nothing wrong with that.
1: No, I like it. So we've got a few things going on at the moment.
0: Cool.
1: We've got, not this weekend, but next, we're actually doing a little Victorian tour.
0: Oh, nice one.
1: Yeah, so we head off on Thursday,
0: mm-hmm.
1: and then we're Castlemaine, playing Castlemaine Friday night, and then playing at a festival midday on Saturday, and then doing a show at another venue at 9 o'clock that night in Melbourne, and then playing on Sunday at Yakandanda.
0: Oh,
1: so it'll be four shows in 3 days and just a quick little tour. It's going to be pretty action-packed.
0: Mm-hmm.
1: But it'll be fun. I'm sure we'll be like falling over at the end of it.
0: Oh, I'm quite sure.
1: Yeah.
0: I'm quite sure. But I mean, I've seen you guys before, actually.
1: Yep.
0: For those of you who haven't seen the Royal Belgian Conspiracy, I tell you what, make sure if you find out where they've got dates and times, will you be playing locally again anytime soon?
1: Oh, we don't have anything booked in, but we will. It's time for me to organise something.
0: I believe so.
1: Yeah. I think
0: Canberra audiences are missing you, man.
1: I'll be knocking on the door of Smiths or Descent, one of the two.
0: I think so.
1: Yeah, and organising something.
0: Absolutely. We'll be absolutely looking forward to that. So albums and singles or anything like that coming up? What's happening
1: there? Yeah, no, very close to finishing the next album. So just tiny little tweaks now.
0: Mm-hmm.
1: It's like I'd say 99% finished. That's how close.
0: Wow, that's great. So something to look forward to.
1: Definitely. Yeah, definitely. So I'm kind of deciding which singles to release.
0: Of course.
1: Yeah.
0: Well, you're going to be sending them to us,
1: absolutely.
0: Right? Absolutely.
1: Absolutely. Yeah,
0: thank
1: yeah.
0: you. Thank you.
1: So I'm kind of deciding which ones, mm-hmm. and a little bit of mastering and just final tweaks. But
0: sure.
1: So I think there'll probably be three singles in the pipeline, and then we'll drop the album. Yeah,
0: fantastic.
1: Yeah,
0: we're looking forward to that, absolutely. And we'll keep us informed closer to the date. We'll be able to let everybody know out there exactly when it drops, and to make sure that everybody can be listening to the latest comings of the Royal Belgian Conspiracy. Now, remember to also keep your eyes out there on social media, wherever you can find the Royal Belgian Conspiracy. Check them out. Check out some tunes. And if you happen to be in Victoria and you happen to be listening to this right now going, you know what? Are these guys playing in Victoria? Yes, they are. They are playing in Victoria. And as of Thursday, they're going to be having a jam-packed weekend. If you happen to be in any of those areas, make sure you go and see the Royal Belgian Conspiracy, because I tell you what, they'll make you smile. Absolutely. Dude, thank you so much for coming in.
1: Thanks for having me. It's really good to see you.
0: It's really great to see you too, man. Don't go anywhere. I'll have a quick chat and a couple of ticks. Coming up is a little bit more for you, a little bit more of Royal Belgian Conspiracy just for you, right here on 2XXFM. My name's Dave. You guys behave.

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0: And right there, that is Andre Camilleri with his song Bluer Than the Blues. This is 2XXFM, People Powered Radio. You're with me, Dave Barotta, right here on Lunchbox for Thursday. And I hope you're enjoying your Thursday, no matter what you're doing. Oh, we had a great interview earlier on before with Jerry from the Royal Belgian Conspiracy. They're going to be doing a mini tour of Victoria, which starts on Thursday. And they'll be doing a really hard 4-day slog. Coming up with great four dates. So if you happen to be anywhere in the area of Victoria during that time, don't forget to check out a great Canberra band, the Royal Belgian Conspiracy. Played a few tracks of theirs earlier on, but also keep your ears out for a new single, which will also be released hopefully within the next few weeks. So good luck to Jerry and all the boys for the up-and-coming single and album release. I'm looking forward to hearing it very, very soon. Yeah, I'm sure everybody is. Coming up in around about 30 seconds' time, we've got a little bit of news coming your way. So you don't have to go anywhere. Just have to sit back, relax, chill, listen to how the world's going to treat us, and then we'll be back with more weather. I'll be back with more 2XX and weather, and also this week's gig guide for Canberra, so we can find out where all the wonderful music is going to be happening this weekend. So stick around. My name's Dave Barotta. This is 2XX Lunchbox. I hope you're enjoying your day.
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2: Hello, I'm Peter Hislop. The Prime Minister has welcomed the signing of a Memorandum of Understanding between the US and Iran. The agreement will see fighting cease on all fronts, the reopening of the Strait of Hormuz, the US remove all sanctions on Iran, and Tehran agree not to develop a nuclear weapon. A final deal must be agreed on within 60 days. Anthony Albanese says it's an important breakthrough.
3: It is positive to providing, firstly, an immediate de-escalation that we are seeing, an opening of the Strait of Hormuz. That might take some time, though. That is important to recognise. The briefing that I've had is that there is some uncertainty as for how long that will take.
2: Vodafone says most mobile network services have been restored after a network crash potentially left millions of Australians without access. A statement earlier today said the telecommunications provider was aware some customers were experiencing intermittent issues with mobile network coverage, but the problem had been isolated and resolved. Vodafone says customers who are still affected can try restarting their device. The opposition leader says he wants the Albanese government to reverse all of its proposed tax changes. The Treasurer's announced the threshold for small business capital gains tax concessions will be raised from $2 to $10 million, while taxes on testamentary discretionary trusts will be exempt from a 30% minimum tax. 9 separate ministerial powers handed to Jim Chalmers following the budget tax reforms have also been scrapped, but Angus Taylor says it's not enough.
4: This is a government that punishes businesses and then says, oh, we'll punish you a little less, it's all okay. Well, it's not okay. It's not okay. They're punishing the country. They're punishing aspiration. They're punishing ambition. They're punishing hard work. Scrap it. The lot.
2: The Northern Territory government has extended alcohol restrictions and released a plan on problem drinking. The laws extend total bans in town camps and communities beyond next January and makes it illegal to bring in, possess, consume or supply alcohol in remote communities. In a statement, Alcohol Policy Minister Steve Edgington said the plan is aimed at reducing alcohol-related violence. Victorian Premier Jacinta Allan is set to face a motion of no confidence when it is debated after the State Parliament winter break.
5: Tell the government that Victorians have lost confidence in Premier Jacinta Allan and this Labor government.
2: That's opposition leader Jess Wilson, who has tabled the notice of motion in Parliament today, which will be raised again in July. Minister Steve Demopoulos has labelled the vote a ridiculous stunt, saying the numbers are not there to make the vote succeed. In tennis, Australian Rinky Hijikata will face Jerzy Lehechka in the second round of the Queen's Club Championships in London. Alex De Minaur defeated Denis Shapovalov in straight sets overnight. De Minaur told Tennis TV Shapovalov is a long-time rival.
6: I've grown up with Denis. We've played each other many, many times. The thing about this matchup is I know how sharp I've got to be.
2: And finally, archaeologists say they may have discovered an earlier version of the prehistoric monument Stonehenge. Wessex Archaeology has led an excavation at the site around 5 kilometres from the megalithic structure. They say they've uncovered artefacts which suggest prehistoric gatherings, and when posts were placed in the two holes at the site, they lined up with the sun on the summer and winter solstices. the same as Stonehenge. It's been dated to about 5,000 years old, predating the current World Heritage Site by 500 years.
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0: Yes, that's right. 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You're with me, Dave Baratta, right here on Lunchbox for Thursday. And I hope you are enjoying your Thursday, no matter what you are doing. And we're going to get on as soon as my little widget here, this little thing, is going to start working for me. Thank you. Gosh, technology, isn't it wonderfully frustrating? Yes. Okay, let's talk a little bit of weather. And currently we're sitting at a temperature of about 15 degrees and we're looking for a top of 16. And there's probably a very high likely chance of showers coming in the evening. For Friday, after an overnight low of 8, we'll have a maximum of 17. It'll be partly cloudy, a very high chance of showers, most likely in the evening, around about 90% chance there. Very high chance of rain, most likely in the morning, my apologies, and it'll be a top of 14, and definitely 100% chance of rain for Friday. For Saturday, after an overnight low of 7, we'll have a maximum of 15, and possible rain, but possibly raining, we're not 100% sure on that one, but it'll be 50-50. Same for Sunday, possible 50-50 chance of rain for Sunday after an overnight low of 4 and a maximum of 14. Partly cloudy for Monday after an overnight low of 3 and a maximum of 13. For Tuesday after an overnight low of 2, we'll have a maximum of 13. It'll be partly cloudy. And mostly sunny for Wednesday after an overnight low of 3 and a maximum of 12. So that's the way it's going to be. A little bit wet and a little bit cloudy for the week. And we'll be playing some more. Let's play some more great classic tracks right here on 2XXFM. Some local stuff because local Canberra music is so fantastic. Speaking of local music, we're going to be talking about the local gig guide at around about a little bit after 1:30, and hopefully we'll have a interview with the organisation celebrating all things French. So it will be coming up for the French Festival coming up for this next coming week. We'll be able to talk all about that. So hopefully, if technically everything works out well, we'll be chatting away with Lou at around about 1:10 p.m. So let's get on with another great track, and then we'll be back. I'll be back with an interview in just a few ticks. My name's Dave Baratta, and this is Lunchbox.

0: And we should have Lou on the line. Hello. And we should have Lou on the line. Hello, Lou. Are you there?
1: Yeah, I'm here.
0: Okay, there you are. Sorry, I got lost. I got lost in the ether. how are you?
1: That's no worries.
0: Bonjour. How are you?
1: I'm good, thanks.
0: That's the way. Thank you so much for taking the time to talk to us here on 2XX. I know you're very busy.
1: Yeah, we're quite busy with the preparation of our Fête de la Musique.
0: Yes. Yes, it's absolutely. I've just been looking up the information here. It's really exciting. It's going to be happening on the 19th.
1: Yes, on tomorrow.
0: Yes, absolutely, tomorrow. So it's going to be exciting times. Now it's the. I hope I'm saying this right. Please do. I haven't spoken French in quite a long time, so if my accent is terrible, please do not get offended. And I do apologize to all French people listening to this. I'm just going to say I'm sorry. Okay, I'm really sorry. Okay, all right. I'm just going to have a crack. La Fête de la Musique.
1: Yes, absolutely.
0: Okay.
1: Fête de la Musique. That's correct.
0: Okay. Thank God. Okay. Okay. Mon Dieu. Okay. Okay. I'm very good. Okay. We're good. We're good. Okay. So far, so good. So it's going to be obviously it's going to be a fantastic day. Great music, but not only great music, but also there's going to be some wonderful stalls and also some great food.
1: Yeah, great food with some tartiflette. So tartiflette is a French dish with lots of cheese, lots of potatoes, and some ham. Oh. So it's a traditional French dish during winter, and we'll be doing some homemade tartiflette during our Fête de la Musique.
0: Oh.
1: And so it's going to be able on purchase throughout the evening.
0: Oh, real? Yeah, well, I don't think it might not be because I intend to eat it all. Let me tell you, Lou, I'm going to have a good hot crack at it. I'll give it a red hot go. That sounds absolutely.
1: Yeah, we'll be serving tartiflette. We're going to also have crêpes.
0: Oh, wow.
1: From a vendor, a stall with crêpes.
0: Oh, wow.
1: Yeah, some sweet crêpes to have, sweet taste. After tartiflette, you can have sweet crêpes.
0: Oh, wow.
1: Yeah.
0: You see, okay, I'm going to have to write that down there. Food to eat all of. Okay, yep, we've got,
1: yeah,
0: okay, we've got two.
1: And also drinks, because
0: of course.
1: Obviously food plus drinks.
0: Of course.
1: And with drinks, we're going to have our bar open, obviously.
0: Oh, excellent.
1: But we're going to have a special drink for the evening with mulled wine.
0: Oh, wow.
1: And for people who don't like alcohol, we're going to serve also some hot juice.
0: Oh, wow.
1: With some spices.
0: Oh, wow. That sounds awesome. That's going to be really, really good, especially during the winter times. They keep them colds and keep them colds and flu away.
1: Absolutely.
0: Fantastic stuff. So, while I've just still got you on, I'll just tell everybody, the music, we've got some great Canberra bands going to be lining up for the music festival. So we've got Quartic Soul, we've got them, we've got the Reserves, they'll be playing. We've got the Bruce Waynes.
1: Yeah,
0: we've absolutely. We've got DJ Deed.
1: And, DJ
0: Diddy, and it's going to be absolutely fantastic. What a fantastic lineup, and fantastic act. So I'm really looking forward to it, and so should a lot of people. So can people just get tickets through the Alliance Francaise website?
1: Yeah, absolutely. We have a page of the website which is completely dedicated to the event.
0: Mm-hmm.
1: So you have all the information about the lineup, about the venue.
0: Oh, wow.
1: About the hours, obviously.
0: Absolutely.
1: Just as a reminder, it's from 6 to 11 p.m.
0: Mm-hmm.
1: But yeah, all the info are on the website, and there is also a button to... But ticket will be also available directly on doors.
0: Oh, wow.
1: People come at the event. But, yeah, it's like also recommended to book in advance.
0: Oh, yes.
1: Just to be sure to have your ticket and to be ready for the event. But if you're a late bird, we also have tickets available on doors.
0: Oh, you see, that's fantastic stuff. So you've heard it right here exclusively on 2XX FM from Lou herself. If you want to get in quick, otherwise you could miss out because this gig is going to be hot. That's what I said.
1: Yeah.
0: It's going to be hot. And that's why I have a seal of approval from Dave. Lou, I know you're extremely busy. Thank you so much for taking the time to talk to us.
1: Thank you very much.
0: Hopefully one time we could get to meet each other, you get to come into the studio and say hello.
1: Okay, wonderful.
0: That'd be great. Fantastic. Good luck with everything. And you might see a guy in the green hat hanging around the festival.
1: Amazing.
0: Fantastic.
1: Thank you very much.
0: Merci beaucoup. Merci beaucoup, Lou. Take care.
1: Bye-bye.
0: Bye-bye now. Right there, that's Lou from Alliance Francaise talking up the Fête de la Musique, La Fête de la Musique, that's happening on Friday night from 6 till 11 p.m. at the Allianz, and check out the Allianz Francaise website for all the details of the location and also getting tickets. Now, remember, like Lou said, you've got to get those tickets really, really nice and early, because there's going to be a lot of interest in there. And I tell you what, that food that she was describing, oh my God, I'm so hungry right now. I could eat all of it. I swear, I wasn't joking. I could really eat all of it. Oh, it just sounds absolutely amazing. All right. I'm just getting now I can't stop thinking about that food. Okay, I better calm myself down and get another track on the go here. Right here on 2XXFM, we're always proud to be People Powered Radio.

And while I sort through a couple of technical gremlins coming up right now, I'll just be back in a few moments. 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

still the same. But who am I to sit around and complain? I've got somebody that can lift my spirits up when I'm feeling low. The only problem is, she doesn't even know. Maybe this can be the day where I tell her, till I see her in the city holding hands with some fella dead.

Do you want to know what's going on at 2XX right now? Well, jump onto Facebook or jump onto Instagram and check us out. 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It's a great website. It's got your 2XX track of the week on it. 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It's a great website. It's got your 2XX track of the week on it. It's got a great program.

And right there, that's Northbourne Flats and their song, Is It Too Much to Ask? This is 2XXFM, People Powered Radio. You're with me, Dave Barata, for Thursday Lunchbox. And I hope you're enjoying your Thursday, no matter what you're doing. It's 50 years. It's our 50th year anniversary here at 2XX. And coming up on July the 2nd will be our big birthday gala. Keep your eye open on the 2XX website for all up-and-coming celebrations and also wonderful events. Speaking of wonderful events, it's time for the gig guide for this week. And for starting with Thursday, we've got Pope Folk Rock Jam at Smith's Alternative from 4 p.m. Happy Birthday Lost Souls at Gang Gang Cafe at 6:30 p.m. We've got Byways at Smith's Alternative at 7:30 p.m. Bourbon Street at Molly at 9:30 p.m. And Barabars at Squeaky Clean at 10 p.m. For Friday, we've got Sounds of a Dream, Les Sons de Rêve

I hope, Lou, if you're listening, I hope that's correct as well. Wesley Music Centre at 6 p.m. Live Jazz at the National Press Club from 6 p.m. We Mavericks at Smith's Alternative at 6:30 p.m. And also, don't forget the Fête de la Musique, also with Alliance France on Friday at 6 p.m. We've also got We Mavericks at Smith's Alternative at 6:30 p.m. The Jungle Giants at the UC Refectory at 7 p.m. Sick Day at Smith's Alternative from 7:30 p.m. Steppers at Descent at 7:30 p.m. You've got Rock Aria at the ELO Experience. Sorry about that. At the Playhouse at 8 p.m. What She's Having at the Irish Club. Oh, they're a wonderful band. I've had them here in the studio. They're cool. They're What She's Having at the Irish Club at 8 p.m. You've also got live music at the Tradies at 8:30 p.m. For Saturday on the 20th, we've got Leo Joseph's Blues Piano Session at Smith's Alternative at 12:30 p.m. You've got Reese Coventry at Smith's Alternative at 5 p.m. SMD at the Basso at 7 p.m. You've got B-Mans and Friends at Descent at 7:30 p.m. For Sunday, you've got the Canberra English Session at Smith's Alternatives at 12 p.m. The wonderful Ray of Light Festival at the Polo at 1 p.m. And also our very own Tash Halcrow will be playing at that gig as well as one of the performers. So also it's going to be an absolutely fantastic gig. We were talking with wonderful Leanne Thompson, who will also be playing with Matriarch Brew. That'll also be playing a great storm there as well. We've got the Razzlers at Smith's Alternative from 2 p.m. The Canberra Community Chorale, New Worlds at Wesley Music Centre at 4 p.m. Shortis and Simpson at Smith's Alternative at 4 p.m. Capital Culture at Descent at 5:30 p.m. Hannah Stretton at the Gang Gang at 6 p.m. And for Monday, you've got Lunchalele at Smith's Alternative at 12:30 p.m. Canberra Euro Sessions at Smith's Alternative at 4 p.m. Descent Open Mic at 7 p.m. And for Tuesday, we've got Smith's Jazz Jam at Smith's Alternative at 6:30 p.m. Mosaic and Wool Gathering at Smith's Alternative at 7 p.m. And Jazz on the Rocks at Molly at 8 p.m. So that's the gig guide. My name's Dave. You guys behave. Let's get on with another great track right here on 2XXFM.

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We've been going since 1976. 1976! That's a hell of a long time. 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

And right there, that is Muesli with Hello Out There. And that brings us to an end of another edition of Lunchbox. But do not despair. We'll be back again tomorrow with Tash and maybe, Tash and myself will be back on air tomorrow. So join us for another edition of Lunchbox. Also, don't forget, we've got the wonderful Fête de la Musique happening tomorrow evening at 6 o'clock. So check out Alliance Française for all the details in regards to that event. Also had a blast, quickly before I go, had a blast last night out at Descent, watching the students from CIT in their bands, playing up an absolute storm, and congratulations, got an absolute fantastic gig. Had all round, so you should be very proud. Okay, well, my name's Dave Barretta. As always, I wish you health. I wish you happiness. Enjoy the rest of your Thursday. I'll catch you Friday. Take care until then.

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1: Hello, I'm Peter Hislop. Australia's Race Discrimination Commissioner says Pauline Hanson is dividing Australians by hate. Yesterday's National Press Club address contained a few firsts, including a banner which mechanically unfurled, claiming Senator Hanson opposed a pay rise for workers. The minor party leader also attacked Guardian and ABC journalists. Commissioner Giridharan Sivaraman has told the ABC he was angered by the speech.
2: I do draw a lot of hope, though. I think that many people are rejecting that and they see diversity as strength and value the many different cultures we have. And I just hope that those people reject that rhetoric and value diversity, because political rhetoric has impacts. Words have an impact. They have an impact on the streets.
1: An 800-megawatt data centre in South Australia's mid-north could be one of the largest in the Asia-Pacific. The locality of Bundi, northwest of Adelaide, is set for a $10 billion data centre adjacent to a new substation. Local landowners say they're concerned the development could take water out of the Murray-Darling Basin and could affect allocations for farms. The data centre is still subject to approvals. The United States and Iran have signed a memorandum of understanding to end their conflict. Shannon Kirkwood reports.
3: Under the agreement, fighting on all fronts, including Lebanon, will end and the Strait of Hormuz will open toll-free for 60 days, with discussions to take place on a longer-term arrangement. The US will remove all sanctions against Iran, which will be able to sell oil. And Tehran has agreed not to develop a nuclear weapon. The memorandum of understanding was expected to be signed in Switzerland later this week, but the White House and Iran's foreign ministry have separately told reporters it was signed electronically this morning. As part of the agreement, a final deal must be achieved within 60 days.
1: A father whose two young children were hit and killed by a car in Sydney's southwest yesterday has thanked those who tried to save their lives. The children were sitting in a pram with their mum in Canberra Matter when they were hit. Both died in hospital. The driver, a 56-year-old man, was not physically injured but was taken for mandatory testing. The children's father, Vundi Tar, has spoken alongside his visibly distraught wife, saying there is no ill will towards the driver.
4: Thank you for everyone that, you know, I wasn't there, so only one word for them. I appreciate it. Thank you for your help, you know, but unfortunately, it couldn't be there, both of my kids, you know. It could be safe.
1: The federal government is pushing ahead with plans for the Hunter Offshore Wind Zone in New South Wales after a private operator removed itself from the project. Ian Crouch reports from Newcastle.
5: The Albanese government opened research and demonstration licences for the zone after Norwegian energy company Equinor withdrew its bid to establish a wind farm off our coast. Chris Bowen has advised no research and demonstration licences have been granted in the Hunter region at this point, and a licence holder would be required to undertake extensive consultation with the community and stakeholders should a licence be awarded.
1: And Australia's population grew by more than 400,000 in the 12 months to December 2025. The Australian Bureau of Statistics says the 1.5% increase over the year saw the population grow to 27.8 million. Natural increase, the number of births minus deaths, adds 111,500 people, while net overseas migration added 301,000. At the FIFA World Cup, England has defeated Croatia 4-2 in Dallas. Harry Kane scored twice in the first half, with Jude Bellingham and substitute Marcus Rashford both finding the net in the second half.
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0: Continental Drift. Music of the World with Gary Havrillay.

So there's some Afro pop from Cheikh Ibra Farm, who grew up in an artistic household on the beautiful coast of Senegal. Cheikh's early music was heavily influenced by American hip-hop, but his natural stage presence and sweet voice got him invited to join one of Senegal's most iconic and legendary bands, Orchestra Baobab. His time with Baobab was transformative as he toured the world with the group, came to embrace his African heritage more deeply, and he says that Baobab taught me to dress African, sing in my mother tongue's Wolof and Bambara, and to take pride in where I come from. So that new album from Cheikh Ibra Farm Aduna shows where he landed and that resisting American culture can produce wonderful things. Welcome to Continental Drift. Today I have music from Senegal to Cuba, Mali to Dirt Music, the wonderful new live album from Corsican group L'Alba. There's music from Australia as well. So we just heard a song, Gondi, from Cheikh Ibra Farm, and here's the title track of this album, Aduna, after which we'll hear from Orchestra Baobab, and I do love his very subtle vibrato.

0: first of those two songs in that set was the title song Aduna from the Senegalese singer Cheikh Ibra Farm, his brand new album. I'm not sure if he made any recordings with Orchestra Baobab, but certainly toured with them, as I mentioned before. And we just heard a taste of Orchestra Baobab, Jinma Jinma, from their 2002 release, Specialist in All Styles. And Barthélemy Artisso is the legendary maestro of African guitar, lawyer and co-founder of that band, and he passed away in August 2021, age 76, at his home in Togo. I'm still relishing the memory of seeing Orchestra Baobab on stage in Adelaide just over two decades ago.
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That song is called Your Vena Aver, and it's from Jillian Cañizares, and it's Jillian with a Y, not a J. She was born in Havana, now lives in Switzerland, composes, plays violins and samples, and sings in many languages. Her music has multicultural musical influences, including Arabic and jazz. Jillian Cañizares, her album's called Vitamina Y, released back in February. You're listening to Continental Drift. It's Gary Haverley with you. Music from all over the world. Lots of new releases again this week. And this next one is a beauty. For two decades, Tamarcrest's music has highlighted the culture and conscience of the Kel Tamashek or Tuareg people of the Sahara. The word Tamarcrest means connection or union, and the band have come to be one of the most vital voices, raising awareness of their plight. Their sixth studio album is called Asikel, which means voyage or journey, and we're going to hear two songs from it because it's worth it. The group Tamarcrest

called Asikel, and apparently a serendipitous encounter with the Glitterbeat label's co-founder Chris Ekman and his group Dirt Music at the 2008 festival in the desert in Mali marked the beginning of a long-standing partnership with the label. So we're going to hear from Dirt Music from their 2010 album called BKO. BKO is the airport code for Bamako. A song called Desert Wind. Of course, in Dirt Music, Hugo Race, Chris Ekman, Chris Brokaw. The group Tamacrest contribute to this record too, Lobi Traora. And there's a female singer here, Fatima Walet Umar, who's from a group of refugees called Tartit. There's also members of the Symmetric Orchestra. Really interesting record, I think. And after Dirt Music, we're going to hear the name and voice of a great First Nations singer who's being posthumously honoured in the ARIA Hall of Fame.

So depending on when you hear this program, that song will be performed at the induction of Gurumul into the ARIA Hall of Fame, having been previously inducted as a member of Yothu Yindi in 2012. And the honour comes nearly 10 years since his death from long-term illness in 2017. The album, Jaramiri, Child of the Rainbow, by Gurumul. And before that, we heard from the band Dirt Music from their 2010 album BKO and the song Desert Wind.

0: That little tune is called Randy, and it's by Melbourne guitarist Rosario DiMarco in glorious mono, a new single from him.
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0: The island of Corsica in the Mediterranean is part of France, but sits just north of Sardinia, part of Italy, which has its own distinct music traditions. And to my ears, this next group from Corsica has more in common with the latter. The group is L'Alba. They've released a fabulous new live album called Vivu. And stupidly, a couple of weeks ago when I played some music on this program from L'Alba, I overlooked this release. So here it is now. Hope you enjoy it as much as I do.

A wonderful slab of music from the new live album by the Corsican group L'Alba, L'Alba, and their album's just called Vivu. They draw on vocal and traditional music from all around the Mediterranean, using mostly acoustic instruments. Well, if you're listening to this program via the Community Radio Network on your local community station, that's where I'll have to leave you for this week. Hope you've enjoyed the music. You'll find the playlist online. Do a search for Continental Drift, CRN, and hope to have your company again next week.

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2: Good afternoon, I'm Shannon Kirkwood. The federal government has walked back budget changes to the capital gains tax discount. The 50% discount will now be extended to those with a turnover of up to $10 million instead of the $2 million threshold put forward in the federal budget. A further inflation discount could apply, with details to be fine-tuned. Treasurer Jim Chalmers says the changes follow consultations with start-up and small business owners.
3: More support for small businesses and more incentives for innovation. This now means that every one of the 2.7 million active small businesses in this country will have access to generous CGT concessions.
2: Alcohol restrictions have been extended in Aboriginal town camps and communities in the Top End. Scarlett Coppola has the details.
4: The laws extend total bans in town camps and communities beyond January next year and make it illegal to bring in, possess, consume or supply alcohol in remote communities. In a statement, Alcohol Policy Minister Steve Edgington says it is a practical measure aimed at reducing alcohol-related violence. He says the plan to tackle problem drinking is part of a broader vision to make the territory safer, stronger and more livable.
2: The Federal Parliamentary Press Gallery Committee has criticised One Nation leader Pauline Hanson for her threats to ban journalists. The committee has issued the statement today after Ms Hanson warned if she was elected Prime Minister, she'd pursue the removal of certain media. The committee says journalists have an essential role to play in a free and open democracy, and such restrictions would undermine and weaken Australia's political system. A protest has been held as workers move in to demolish a public housing block in Sydney. Peter Hislop has more.
5: Rose Jackson, we see you!
6: Get your hands up, Waterloo!
7: Today, protesters making their views clear as the New South Wales government pushes ahead with plans to demolish and redevelop the site in the suburb of Waterloo with a mix of social, affordable and private housing. But participants in an encampment, which has been ongoing for nearly a month, want the existing site to be refurbished. At recent protests, residents of the towers have spoken out.
8: It's heartfelt to see that there are people out there that care about humanity, care about the little people.
7: Housing Minister Rose Jackson has previously said communities like those at Waterloo are not functional.
2: Australian business leaders and members of the public will be sleeping outdoors tonight.
9: There's 122,000 people living out on the streets and doing it tough. 50,000 of them are women and children. So if you think about how hard and difficult it is for some of us just to get out of bed in the morning when we haven't put our heater on or we haven't left our dressing gown there next to the bed, just imagine how difficult it is for these people who are struggling.
2: The annual Vinnie CEO Sleep Out aims to provide better outcomes for people experiencing homelessness. That's more than 122,000 people across Australia. More than $8.5 million has already been raised. And vets caring for Mary the Tasmanian Devil say she remains in a stable but critical condition. Mary was recaptured on Tuesday night, 2 weeks after escaping a Gold Coast theme park. Vets say she had an anaesthetic procedure to undergo an MRI scan last night as part of diagnostics to help her in her treatment. Turning to sport now, Carlton defender Jacob Wietering has been ruled out of Saturday's AFL match against GWS due to a calf injury. The club says he trained fully today but won't be making the trip to Sydney. They're hopeful he'll return against West Coast next week. While Tom Liberatore will make his long-awaited return for the Western Bulldogs against St Kilda on Sunday. The Dockers host Geelong to open round 15 of the AFL tonight.
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1: Hello, hello, and welcome to The Local Source, coming to you via your favourite community radio station. My name is Cameron Menegoni, and I'll be here with you across this next hour to bring to you 60 minutes of all new Australian music. That's because The Local Source is powered by AMRAP, the Australian Music Radio Airplay Project. 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But coming your way on the program today, the heartfelt electronica from Kira Lee. We'll be hearing from no-wave punk outfit High Control Group, as well as the folky flavours of Tom Woodward. All of that and more coming your way here on the program today. Let's get into it, though, with a tune coming from The Harves. This one is their latest single. It's called Trackstar. Cameron Menegoni here with you on The Local Source.

You are tuned into The Local Source. My name is Cameron Menegoni. I'm here with you today, taking you through this hour of all Australian music, only just scraping the surface of what is to come your way here on the program. During our short but sweet time together, we heard at the top there to open up the show from a band who were birthed in Meanjin, Brisbane, but now call Nam Melbourne their home. It's a hearty serving with the ribs of post-punk alongside the skin of indie rock. Together, they're called The Halves. Following on from their self-titled EP back in November of last year, the band have recently put out a new driving track. The tune there from The Halves is a number called Trackstar. In the middle, we were hanging out in Nam still with a rising pop rock artist of Charlotte Bridey. DUI is that fun lover number. And then also on the tail end of that opening bracket of The Local Source here for this week, we did hear from Amar from Attaballoo, Perth. The new track Scatter reflects the feeling of being unable to untangle one's thoughts and emotions. It's the second single from an upcoming EP and also marks the first release which features their own vocals. And I am loving that soulful reflection by Amar with the tune there called Scatter. Hope you're having a good time. A big shout out before we go any further to the Community Radio Network for their tireless efforts behind the scenes in getting this program and many others like it out into the ether all across the country. We couldn't get so many vast flavors of Australian music out into the four pockets of the continent if it wasn't for their tireless efforts behind the scenes. We're going to keep things in Perth at the moment and keep on that kind of soulful R&B flavor, this time from a musician who blends gospel, hip-hop, and other vibes into a contemporary soulful sound. This one from Dre, it's a track about moving forward and not feeling salty about the past. This is Keep It Moving by Dre. You're here on The Local Source.

We're going through all the facets of the human emotional spectrum this week here on The Local Source. In your ears just then, we did hear from an artist who was born and raised in Adelaide, but currently is residing in Los Angeles, California, from Takara with Not Your God. Just before that, coming out of Canberra, a musician who for the past two decades has been putting out music that floats somewhere between Baroque folk to fuzzed out lo-fi gems from Tom Woodward. The latest track there, Broken Neck Blues, captures the raw fragility of songwriting, leaving the bare bones quite sincere and vulnerable on what is a deeply emotive tune from Tom Woodward. Once again there, Broken Neck Blues. And also in the mix at the top of that bracket, hailing from Perth and blending gospel, hip-hop and R&B together for a fresh new sound from Dre with Keep It Moving. You're here on The Local Source. My name is Cameron Menegoni. Hope you're having a good time so far here on the program. Don't forget, if you are an Australian musician who is keen to further explore the huge world of Australian community radio, get your music up onto amrap.org.au. It's a completely free website. And if you are a broadcaster out there, a volunteer like myself who tirelessly wants to dig deep into the huge vault of Australiana music, amrap.org.au is the resource that should be at the top of your list. Let's keep things going here as we hear now from another Melbourne outfit, this time a homage to the weird suburban retro-futurism of early new wave acts like the B-52s and Devo. This one here from High Control Group, it's called Digital Dogpile. More to come, don't go anywhere.

0: jamma jamma wilikajo jamma dala wo wai jamma wilikajo.
1: You are tuned into The Local Source, coming to you around the country via the Community Radio Network. At the top there, from the Melbourne Outfit High Control Group, taking their cues from the great roborock bands of the 70s and 80s like the B-52s and Devo. The track there, Digital Dogpile, they have a record coming out in late June. So keep your ears open if you are keen to hear more of that. In the middle, the sunny indie rock vibes of Tahi, based in Hobart in Tasmania, exploring the exhaustion of feeling trapped in recurring relationship patterns with someone who keeps you at arm's length. You got to love a tune which is full to the brim of emotionally direct lyrics and some strong melodic hooks. Chasing My Tail there from Tahi. And also on the tail end, dare I say, of that bracket, a vibrant Melbourne-based ensemble that brings together artists from Australia, Senegal, Cuba, and Mali. Orsikuma Beats is their name. They have a record coming out very, very soon called Jutna, and that track there is a number called Stand Up. Don't forget, though, if you are listening to this vibrant exploration of music, don't call it African music, nor call it Western music, because it is worldwide music. It's complex and multifaceted as the experiences of those individuals who have recorded it. Once again there, Orsikuma Beats with Stand Up. 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We don't have long to go during our time together here on the program, but don't forget, you can listen back to this episode and many others like it, courtesy of the Community Radio Plus app, which you can download for free onto your favorite handheld device. And listen, when you're on the go, and tune into stations in your area. That's the wonder of digital technology in the year of 2026. Things have

come far from little old community radio days. Let's hear something now of the more dancey variety. This is from Kira Lee. This track is called Happy.

Right at the top there, coming out of NAMM Melbourne, we did hear the latest from the indie dance pop artist of Kira Lee with their new tune, That's a Number Called Happy. We then headed up into far north Queensland to hear from Mossman Mob, a collection of young kids who recently undertook a intensive 5-day creative residency with Desert P Media, which brought together not only young people, but elders, knowledge holders, school staff, and community members to have an intergenerational yarn around history, country, culture, well-being, identity as well. And from that session, they birthed a brand new single there called Still Believing, a track which is designed to be heard loud, to be shared live, and to be celebrated by the Mossman community. From Mossman Mob, that track, Still Believing, and also in the mix there as well, from O'Daisy out of Melbourne, the garage punks of a fierce new number called Just Say. Unfortunately, that does bring this episode of The Local Source to a close. I have one last track for you from DB Longing. This one is called Sweet Boy. My name is Cameron Mendigoni. I'll be back, same time, same place, next week on your favorite community radio station.

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1: National Radio News.
2: Good afternoon, I'm Peter Hislop. The Federal Opposition Leader Angus Taylor is defending the Coalition's policy stance on migration. The Liberal policy lifts the requirements of entry and would introduce a values-based migration scheme and a safe country list to fast-track visa refusals. In yesterday's press club speech, Pauline Hanson called for Australia to become a monocultural nation, but Angus Taylor says he has different views.
3: I judge people on their character and their conduct. That's how the Liberal and National parties approach things. If she wants to judge people based on the colour of their skin or their race, One Nation needs to explain that.
2: New data from the Australian Bureau of Statistics has found population grew by 1.5% in the 12 months to December. There were 301,000 net overseas arrivals. US President Donald Trump has signed details of an Iran peace plan at the Palace of Versailles.
4: Bravo.
2: It comes after leaders met for the G7 summit in France. The deal includes reopening the Strait of Hormuz, a $300 billion plan for Iran's reconstruction, and the end of several sanctions on Iran. Tehran has also agreed not to develop a nuclear weapon, but the US president has threatened to bomb Iran if the final deal is not reached in 60 days. Advocates are calling for system-wide reform for child protection in the top end. Adam Evans from NIRS reports.
5: If the safety of children was the motivation for child protection changes in the Northern Territory, then the reforms would not be limited to just that sector. That's what the National Justice Project says about the Northern Territory government's proposed child protection reforms that will make it easier for Indigenous children to be placed with non-Indigenous families. Senior lawyer and Gamilaroi woman Karina Hawtrey says the changes only focus on removing children.
6: Let's look at all of the issues that are going on and not just focus on the removal of children.
5: The Northern Territory government says the changes put safety of the child ahead of everything else.
2: E-bike theft in New South Wales has increased by 27% in the 2 years to March this year. The Bureau of Crime Statistics and Research has released the figures, which also noted a 17% increase in the theft of clothing and footwear. In Victoria, the first drop in crime in 4 years has been recorded, and fewer young people are offending. Offending decreased by 0.2% in the last 12 months. Research released today shows a clear gender gap in Australia's housing system. Scarlett Coppola has the story.
7: Younger women with children have overtaken women over 55 as the fastest growing group of people experiencing homelessness. The report from Australians Investing in Women and Per Capita calls for a net increase of at least 170,000 social homes by 2030, restoring social housing to 5% of Australia's housing stock. CEO Julie Riley says Australia's housing crisis gets attention, but the gender dimension is too often ignored.
2: And turning to sport, the under-19 State of Origin gets underway tonight as New South Wales look to reclaim the men's series. The doubleheader features the women kicking off next hour and the men's game later tonight. Ahead of the match, Penrith's Brian To'o has wished his niece well.
8: Big shout out to the boys and girls representing the Blues down at North Sydney. All the best for the game. Good luck. And special mention to my daughter, Freedom. Love you always and good luck, baby.
2: Freedom Crichton-Rapati is playing for the New South Wales women's side.
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You know, like I'm really not supposed to be here. But I think about it contextually, like throughout the course of my life, the first in my family

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And then you say, hey, I'm gonna be a musician, let alone a rapper. They were like, what the hell? So, you know, every step of the way, it was like defying expectations. And when I sit back, sometimes I think about it in this way, like, I'm so grateful to my family, my grandparents who came here and settled in Southwest Sydney. And, you know, they never got the opportunity to pursue their dreams and their aspirations because they had to give up so much to be here. And so in one way, I think of myself as like their storyteller. Because who's going to tell their stories but me? And then on another level, who's going to tell the stories of my community but me and those who are from that community also? And so it's a real honor.

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1: Good afternoon, I'm Peter Hislop. The federal government has introduced new tax concessions for small and start-up businesses following backlash from budget changes to the capital gains tax discount. Start-up founders, early-stage investors and employees granted shares as part of remuneration could be included for an inflation discount, with further details to be worked out subject to consultation. The capital gains tax discount threshold would move from turnover totals of $2 million to $10 million. Anthony Albanese says the changes support small business owners.
2: We back Australian small businesses and the important role that they play in Australia. They're the blood running through the veins of our local communities.
1: Australia's Race Discrimination Commissioner says he hopes people will see diversity as strength and reject the rhetoric in Pauline Hanson's speech to the National Press Club. In yesterday's speech, the minor party leader called for a monoculture and laid out concerns with radical Islam. Commissioner Giridharan Sivaraman told the ABC the speech was divisive.
3: It actually angers me to see someone who, in a public position, is dividing us through hate and on the basis that some people belong here more than others, or some people are superior to others in Australia.
1: The United States and Iran have digitally signed a memorandum of understanding to end their conflict. The 14-point plan includes a reopening of the Strait of Hormuz and Iran's ability to sell oil again. There's also plans for a $300 billion reconstruction fund for Iran, but it's not clear who will be funding it. US President Donald Trump signed the copy at the Palace of Versailles following the G7 summit in France. Victorian Premier Jacinta Allan is set to face a motion of no confidence when it is debated after the state parliament winter break.
4: Tell the government that Victorians have lost confidence in Premier Jacinta Allan and this Labor government.
1: That's opposition leader Jess Wilson, who has tabled the notice of motion in parliament today, which will be raised again in July. Minister Steve Demopoulos has labelled the vote a ridiculous stunt, saying the numbers are not there to make the vote succeed. The Northern Territory government has extended alcohol restrictions and released a plan on problem drinking. The laws extend total bans in town camps and communities beyond next January. They also make it illegal to bring in, possess, consume or supply alcohol in remote communities. And Western Australia is home to the nation's fastest growing population. Shannon Kirkwood reports.
5: The Australian Bureau of Statistics says nationally there was a 1.5% increase over the 12 months to December 2025. That saw the national population grow to 27.8 million. Natural increase, the number of births minus deaths, added 111,500 people, while net overseas migration added 301,000. WA recorded a rise of 2.2%, the highest in the nation, while Tasmania had the lowest growth rate at 0.5%.
1: And at the FIFA World Cup, England has secured a 4-2 win over Croatia today, with Harry Kane scoring two goals for the Three Lions. In today's other matches, the Democratic Republic of Congo and Portugal played out a 1-1 draw. Ghana beat Panama 1-0 and Colombia claimed a 3-1 win over Uzbekistan. Tomorrow's weather, a low and a cold front will generate heavy rain, strong winds and isolated thunderstorms over the Northern Territory, Queensland, New South Wales, Victoria and Tasmania. Cool southerly winds in the wake of the front will bring a few showers to southern parts of WA and South Australia. Showery onshore winds for eastern Queensland.
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1: Hello, I'm Peter Hislop. Vodafone says its network is back online after a crash earlier today left millions of customers with little or no phone service. The telecommunications giant says connectivity has since been restored. Vodafone has confirmed customers who could not access the network were able to use emergency 000 by connecting to other available mobile networks. The disruption was caused by a power issue at one of its network hubs. The federal opposition leader is calling on the federal government to reverse all proposed tax changes. The government has announced the turnover threshold for the 50% capital gains tax discount will be lifted from $2 million to $10 million. Anthony Albanese says the move is about backing small business, but Angus Taylor says it's not enough.
2: The inflation tax, the stealth tax, bracket creep that this government has imposed on hardworking Australians is further punishment for hard work. So go one step further. We'll support a bill that does that. We want to see this government get serious about getting this country back to where it needs to be.
1: The Federal Parliamentary Press Gallery Committee has criticised One Nation leader Pauline Hanson for her threats to ban journalists. The committee has issued the statement today after Ms Hanson warned if she were to be elected Prime Minister, she would pursue the removal of certain media. In Queensland, Russian hacking group The Gentlemen have claimed responsibility for a cyber attack on Mackay Sugar, Australia's second largest producer. The racecourse and Farley Mills have been shut down for 8 days. The company says it's working to verify information which may have been accessed. More than 1,600 business leaders will sleep outside tonight to bring attention to homelessness. The annual Vinnie's CEO Sleep Out is raising funds to support people experiencing homelessness across Australia. The initiative has helped many rough sleepers in recent years. Last year, just under $9.5 million was raised, supporting 30,000 people with accommodation, meals and long-term support. One of tonight's participants is CivMec CEO Pat Tallon, who has raised more than $124,000.
3: Lots of different organisations within the Vinnies that help people, Tom Fisher House and various areas that assist people to try and get off the streets, maybe get them into some temporary housing, help them to get a job. So it's about trying to help people to get back on their feet.
1: Overseas, US President Donald Trump has signed a 14-point peace deal with Iran, with final details to be worked out. But he has warned he will bomb Tehran if details cannot be finalised by a 60-day deadline.
4: If they don't honour that, we'll probably go back to bombing them until they honour it, you know? It's amazing what bombs can do.
1: There are calls to scrap hydration breaks at the FIFA World Cup. Fans have been heard booing at matches, including at the England win against Croatia. While FIFA has organised the breaks to deal with summer heat, the fans argue the breaks also allow broadcasters to run more advertising. And finally, archaeologists say they may have discovered an earlier version of the prehistoric monument, Stonehenge. Wessex Archaeology has led an excavation at the site, around 5 kilometres from the megalithic structure. They say they've uncovered artefacts which suggest prehistoric gatherings. It's been dated to about 5,000 years old, predating the current World Heritage Site by 500 years. Turning to sport, Carlton defender Jacob Wietering has been ruled out of Saturday's AFL match against GWS due to a calf injury, while Tom Liberatore will make his long-awaited return for the Western Bulldogs against St Kilda on Sunday. The Dockers host Geelong to open round 15 tonight.
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7: Hello, I'm Simon Moore. 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I'm delighted to welcome to the studio today an actor, director and musical director with a multi-decade career across Australia and also in London's West End. Andrew Bevis has performed leading roles in everything from Les Miserables to Jerry Springer the Opera, from Rocky Horror to Hello Dolly. He's also extensively worked in offstage roles too, as musical director for shows such as Xanadu and Disney's Little Mermaid, and his talents are so diverse that he's also been the onstage pianist for Michael Parkinson and been part of the creative team behind several Olympic opening and closing ceremonies. He's back in Australia as the co-founder and co-artistic director of Teatro at the Italian Forum, Sydney's newest performance space, where he's appearing on stage now in the lead role as Michael Dorsey and Dorothy Michaels in the musical adaptation of Tootsie. With all that going on, I'm grateful he's found the time to be in conversation with me now. Andrew Bevis, thank you so much for joining me.
8: Thank you for having me.
7: So much to talk about. I think we start in the present with Tootsie, though. I had the pleasure of seeing the show last week. And it's
8: did you come? Oh.
7: Absolutely marvellous. It must be fun to play.
8: It is fun to play. It's getting more fun as time goes on because it was a lot to learn. When I decided to do it, I didn't probably look through the script properly to kind of go, there's a lot of words. But I knew the film very well, so I knew it was a big role, but it is fun. Now it's kind of like getting on a roller coaster every day because I run on stage, get change, run on stage, do a scene, as one character, run off stage. It's really, I don't stop for 2.5 hours.
7: No, because you're practically always on, aren't you?
8: I'm always on. There's one song in Act Two where I get to breathe for 2 seconds.
7: So you were obviously familiar with the film. Was it a role that you're always keen to do?
8: Yep. When people found out I was doing it, they're like, oh, of course you are. I knew it was going on Broadway and I was like, I want to do that role. So I had to open a theatre. That's not what happened, but indirectly that's kind of what has happened, so I've kind of got to do it. I think there's photos of me. I've got to find them as like an 8-year-old or no, about 10 dressing up as Tootsie.
7: Really?
8: Yeah, because my mother had the big glasses and the same haircut. So I kind of probably looked a bit like...
7: Yes, you probably have the right age to have a Dorothy Michaels-looking mother, actually.
8: It was. I remember that era very well. The show on Broadway was set in the present day, but we've taken it back to 82.
7: I was wondering that. Yeah, because so the Broadway version was actually in the present day because the sexual politics are a little different in some ways.
8: Yes.
7: If you do that.
8: Yes, but I just thought people kind of want what's on the box. Like people that know the film, it's different anyway because it's not about a soap opera. It's about a guy auditioning for a Broadway musical, which was the original idea for the original film script.
7: Was it really?
8: Yes. It was a guy auditioning for a musical.
7: Yes, because he's predominantly a theatre actor in the film as
8: which
7: well.
8: Which makes sense in a musical sense. But taking it back to 82, I think the fashion works with it. And as you say, the sexual politics of it, it was different back then to view a man dressing up as a woman to get a job. It didn't even come up in 1982.
7: No.
8: I think it was just a comedy. And I think it's more complex now doing that because it's not part of the script. It's not really about gender issues as they are now. It's literally a guy, he says, I'm an actor creating a character to get a job.
7: Yeah, and the only reason he does that in both the film and the musical is that because he's such a pain in the ass to everyone that no one wants to give him any work, even though he's allegedly a great actor.
8: Allegedly. Well, Dustin Hoffman was. He was great.
7: Yeah, but that's a great thing I enjoyed about it too was that, because sometimes these musicals which are based on famous films, I feel sometimes a little too slavishly follow what the film's doing, whereas this is just sort of taking that concept and...
8: And made it work on stage.
7: Exactly.
8: Yeah. We've actually pulled a few bits more from the film script and put them back in bits that I liked with the writer's permission, which was great. If you know the film very, very well, you'll notice the difference.
7: Yeah.
8: And if you don't know the film, you probably would never know that it was never about a musical.
7: I mean, I know the film very well. I mean, it's just precisely my era, but I don't worry about that. Oh, great, they've changed this. Oh, they've changed that. Oh, that's great. Oh, that's different. Yeah. This is the first time the show's been on in Australia, isn't it? Was there anything difficult you had to navigate? Because sometimes they make you do it precisely like they did it on Broadway.
8: No, it's been done on Broadway and there was an American tour. When it first started out of town, I think in Chicago, they rewrote it for Broadway again.
7: Right.
8: But I think the writers were intrigued as to us taking it back to 1982 to make it probably back and to undo some of the flack they might have got in the reviews about setting it in 2000 and da-da-da.
7: Right.
8: And so I think they're, like, intrigued to see what it would mean for the show. And I think it works fine.
7: Mm.
8: No one's complained. I think they'd see it as a comedy, yeah.
7: So what's your favourite part each night?
8: Well, my favourite part is knowing I've got through the scenes and got the words right now because I've got so many lines.
7: Mm.
8: But we're starting to have a good time, which is probably not a great place to be in because then we can start to get the giggles. Within myself, I'm notorious for getting the giggles, but I haven't yet because I can't get off track. But it's just really fun dressing up as Dorothy.
7: Yeah.
8: But I don't think of myself as, oh, I'm playing a woman. I feel like I'm just playing this man who's doing his weird idea of this kind of hyacinth bouquet yes. woman thing.
7: Yes, of course. Our first track of music now, Andrew, and, well, I didn't actually, wasn't aware of this, but he's quite a big Cody Fry.
8: So no one knows, well, but I shouldn't say that. Cody Fry was on American Idol many years ago and he's a performer. Well, he's become very successful now and does massive tours all over America with massive orchestras of what he calls symphonic pop. So he started off like as a keyboard player, but then he's turned his kind of what could be ordinary pop songs into this symphonic kind of film soundtrack-like things because he's a very good, this is a funny thing, emotional manipulator through music. And I think he's reached a very wide audience to a crossover audience because of what he does with this symphonic pop thing.

0: Cody Fry with I Hear a Symphony. That's the first choice of my guest in conversation today, Andrew Bevis. He's currently appearing as Michael Dorsey / Dorothy Michaels in Tootsie, the musical. It's at Teatro at the Italian Forum. Get along to teatroitalianforum.com.au for all the info. I have to say, Andrew, I'm a real sucker for that kind of voice as well. That's a real clarity to his performance, isn't it?
1: Yeah, he's very clean. It's a clean sound. Oh, he's a great singer.
0: And I love the way it sort of starts just with him, and it sort of just builds from there.
1: Most of his songs do.
0: Yeah.
1: But he's done things like Eleanor Rigby and turns them into these huge symphonic kind of masterpieces of storytelling where he reinvents things like that. But then his own music is like, it's just like, you know, a movie soundtrack.
0: Yeah. I mean, thank you for introducing me to him, because I went down a bit of a Spotify rabbit hole when I was listening to
1: that. He's a clever guy.
0: He's great. The world of theatre and performance did begin fairly early for you, didn't it?
1: Well, I don't know whether I was predestined. Is that a word?
0: Yeah.
1: Because I remember being asked as a five-year-old, what do you want to be when you grow up? And I said a director. I don't think I even knew what a director was.
0: Yeah, because that's a lot of insight. Because, no one that age would know what a director was.
1: I would have had no idea what a director was at the age of five.
0: It wasn't the sort of the chair and the old-style silent movie, you know, foghorn thing.
1: I was like that at school. So it goes back then. This is a weird story. I was sitting in second class and these two girls got up with a golden book of Snow White and said, we're going to do a production of Snow White. And I was like, I'm directing it. So that's the first time it had occurred to me. So I did that. It was a promenade outdoor production in Natalie Swan's backyard, because she had a full-size Snow White cubby house in her backyard.
0: Oh, wow.
1: And then the next year I transcribed from one viewing The Wizard of Oz into a half-hour version of it. I think the first one was Arnie M, a horrible lady hit Toto, and then it went off from there. But then that show toured to other schools. And when you say about the foghorn, I was given, you remember those, the megaphones?
0: Yes.
1: I was given by the teacher, and at recess and lunchtime, the playground was cleared and I would rehearse outdoors for a whole term. But then between recess and lunchtime, the classroom was cleared and we would rehearse the play every day.
0: That's brilliant.
1: In the classroom.
0: So when do you start turning that into more than like a little school thing?
1: Well, then one day Roger O'Neill, who was the line, wasn't there. So Mrs. Ferguson said, you need to play the line. And I jumped and went, rah, and she went, you need to play the line. So that's where that started. But then my dad was also a Church of England minister. So I had a hall and a stage and a big red curtain.
0: At your disposal.
1: And a whole team of Sunday school children. And so I would put on productions of the story of Oberammergau and underdress them. It was like Cameron McIntosh's production of The Pilgrim's Progress. Mental things. That's all my teenage years were doing that. And then I'd put shows on at school. And then at 18, I got into the orchestra Phantom of the Opera and they created me a job as trainee musician. And then it all just started straight away.
0: Well, I want to hear more about that in a moment. But tell me more about your childhood. I mean, were you more of a well-behaved boy or more of a brat?
1: The primary school report said easily disrupted. I think it was Andrew is disruptive.
0: Yeah, exactly.
1: It's funny because my best friend at school was Chris Lilly, and we would just walk around everywhere doing this game called Talkies, where we'd stand and watch people and we would do their voices and just we giggled through school. It wasn't public bratishism. Is that a word? Have we invented a word? But it was certainly, I found humour in, and I can in most things now. I don't know what you asked me. Was I a brat?
0: Were you?
1: My family would say yes. At the church, I was called the spawn of Satan. So that might bring as the minister's son.
0: Being the spawn of Satan's probably not good.
1: I think they knew that I was going to end up. Well, I was making them go and watch these ridiculous impresario performances in the hall that were ridiculous. So they're thinking they knew I was destined to be in the theatre.
0: I want to know how you landed that role, or the role, as you said, that they effectively invented for you as, what was it, like assistant musical director in Phantom at the age of 18?
1: So here's the wonderful story of how the Australian government used to work. I used to be called Tax Dodge by the orchestra. Do you know where this is going? Because if a company earned more than $1 million, it had to spend 1% of its income on training.
0: Yes.
1: Back in the day, you had to audition to be in the orchestra for the musicals as well.
0: Of course.
1: Yeah. So there was an ad in the paper in the Sydney Morning Herald in 1992 to be in this, so I applied and I sent my CV off. I had played for Hornsby Musical Society's shows as piano player, and Hornsby Musical Society was started by a guy called Brian Stacey, who was a big conductor, who then at that time was the musical director of Phantom of the Opera.
2: Right.
1: And so all roads led back to Rome. And so I went in and Guy Simpson had taken over, and that's when I first met Guy. And the company manager then was Louise Withers, who's now a big producer, produces all like Matilda and stuff. And I met them and they said, there's a traineeship position, we want you to have it. And so I basically, for $250 a week, was the trainee musical director for 6 months, and then I went on full wage. But I played 8 shows a week. I was 18 years old playing keyboards and Phantom of the Opera.
3: $250 a week back then wasn't nothing.
1: It wasn't nothing.
3: I mean, it wasn't exactly slave labour.
1: It wasn't slave labour. I was only meant to be there a set number of hours a week, but I was there every second of every day watching and learning and taking it in. My eyes did it there in the room. and that's when I first met Marina and Rob Guest and all those people. And I was walked from school into being backstage in what was then the biggest musical in the world and was like, I'm just taking this all in.
3: I mean, that's an incredible leap, though, I know you're doing the Hornsby Musical Society stuff and blah, blah, blah, and meeting all those people, but, I mean, it's more than that. I mean, what were they seeing in you? Did you get any feedback about that as to why?
1: I could play the piano well, and I think I just had an energy about me where they probably, when I see it in people and I recognise myself in young, they're going, oh, you're one of them. You're like me. You're meant to do this.
3: Yes. It's almost like you don't need to explain anything to them.
1: No, you don't. It's just like they go, oh, you are theatre.
3: Because there's no actual courses at that time, is there?
1: No.
3: You only learn on the job.
1: You only learn on the job. We only really learn on the job now. You can train and train as much as you want, but it's kind of either in you or it's not.
3: 90% of it's in
1: you. You can learn skills, but you can't learn what's in your blood. Theatre is not easy. It's like, and people don't realise how hard it is, and you've got to really want to do it and in some way not want to do anything else more. I didn't perform on stage for a long time. I think the last time I was on stage for a long, long time was Rocky Horror in 2008.
3: Oh, Tootsie's the first time you've been on stage for...
1: Well, I did Lord of the Rings a bit, and I did a couple of smaller things, but in terms of leading a show, this is the first time since then. I thought, I want to see if I can do it again.
3: Mm. Well, speaking of Tootsie, I think we have to have a track from Tootsie, which is one of Michael's big numbers, or was it Dorothy's big numbers?
1: Is it Dorothy's first
3: appearance?
1: I think it's
3: big number, I beg your pardon. Yep. Well, I Won't Let You Down. Tell us how this fits into the show of Tootsie and about performing this.
1: This is one of those things where it's a song in the musical... Juliet's Curse.
3: The show within the show.
1: He's auditioning for, yes. Mm. And this is his audition moment in the show when he gets to be Dorothy for the first time in front of the audition panel.

0: I Won't Let You Down, Santino Fontana from the original Broadway cast recording of Tootsie the Musical. And, well, you can see Tootsie performed right now in Sydney at Teatro at the Italian Forum. And my guest in conversation today is Andrew Bevis, who's the co-founder and co-artistic director of Teatro, and he's also playing Michael Dorsey / Dorothy Michaels in that show. Teatroitalianforum.com.au for all the info. So you're thrown in the deep end. Did you get that sense when you were starting on Phantom, or did you take to it like a duck to water?
1: I took to it like a duck to water. I remember being very nervous. I remember my first, they'd done Melbourne.
0: So you weren't nervous at least.
1: Well, I remember on the very first day, I'm a different person now. Well, I'm not in some ways. I was introduced to the cast. This is Andrew. And someone would say, stand up. I'd never been in front of a group of people like that before. I'd gone from school to being in the middle of the rehearsal room of Phantom of the Opera with the biggest stars in Australia. And they're all the Americans were there. But I just was so in love with it. I mean, I would go and sit in the follow spot thing and I'd watch them do that. I'd sit in the wig department. I'd get to know the costume people. That was my training, really, was just seeing people at the top of their careers doing their thing. And that's was like, I want to have my own theatre one day. Oh, I did that. It's kind of like it was meant to be.
0: Yeah. So was there anything about the industry that surprised you that didn't work in the same way as doing your little school tour of The Wizard of Oz?
1: It was the same. It was exactly the same. What did surprise me? I don't think I was surprised. I think I just took it all in and going, this is where I want to be.
0: And this
1: I had watched so many VHS documentaries of Cameron McIntosh and Angela Webber on the making of, and so I knew what it was like on the West End. I think I manifested it because I knew all about Phantom of the Opera. I'd spent years trying to copy and draw the costumes and stuff. For my HSC art, I did like set design and costume design. So I applied to go to NIDA and do set design before that.
0: Before you did Phantom?
1: Yeah.
0: You didn't get in?
1: Well, I didn't need to because I got offered Phantom.
0: Right. Okay.
1: Here's a funny story. When I was doing the traineeship, very early on, John Robertson, who was the head of Cameron McIntosh Australia, came to me and said, we're thinking of sending you to Whopper. We're going to pay for you to go there.
0: Right.
1: Because I knew I could sing. Oh, that's what happened. One day when they have understudy rehearsals, Guy Simpson said, oh, can you sing in a bit for the Phantom? Insolent boy, this slave. And I sang it in and everyone, the whole rehearsal stopped and everyone looked at me. And from there they're like, oh, we think you need to be on stage.
0: I was about to say, how did this traineeship get you on stage?
1: Well, actually on the very, very first day of the traineeship, we had to go to re-record some tracks for the show for Rob Guest. Not that I'm saying any of it's pre-recorded. And we went
0: just
1: to
0: in
1: dinner,
0: case.
1: Just in case you were worried that it was all live. And I remember on the very first day I said to Guy Simpson, I want to be in Miss Saigon. Because I'm about to audition that. And he was like, all right. And then they did, well, I shouldn't say this, they did call me when they were auditioning. They said, I'd just been offered Hello Dolly. I've never told this story. And I think Chris Green rang me and said, we can't find a Chris alternate. Are you interested in being the Chris alternate, Miss Saigon? I was 19 and I just got my agent. The agent said, no, you're going to just stick with Hello Dolly and do that. No, I didn't even audition for it.
0: So am I right in thinking that there was no formal training in performance at this day? Singing?
1: No.
0: I mean, you said you played piano, but you had...
1: Mm-mm. I taught myself to sing. I just copied people, just mimicked.
0: I mean, I know the end game is to have a great performance, but I'm fascinated that nobody... Weren't people going, oh, well, he hasn't got any training. Are you sure he can do this? Are you sure he can actually get through all the shows?
1: No. When I was in Phantom, I went... There was the Hello Dolly auditions... And I wanted to go for it, so I printed my little CV and headshot off and I took it off and dropped it in by hand to the
0: Gordon Frost. Your CV, which included playing the lion in The Wizard of Oz?
1: It probably had all sorts of rubbish on it.
0: Right.
1: It wasn't real. And then I went to the ensemble open call for Hello Dolly with all of, like, the cast of Phantom there, and I remember walking in. No, I think I sang first, and I sang one of the songs from the show Elegance as Barnaby. But then when the dance call happened, there was like 50 people in the room, it all became about me. They were just looking at me because I was obviously, they thought, oh, that he is right for the part. And I couldn't dance, but they were laughing at me and trying to correct me. And so then I got that part with Jill Perriman.
0: I wasn't sure whether Barnaby needs to dance. In some respects, he can be.
1: He had previously, but I was certainly not. I think that was like, here comes a little bit of a less coordinated Barnaby. That was my, and then I went straight on stage with Jill Perriman. It's nuts.
0: It is a bit nuts. I mean, it's meteoric, if I can express it in those ways. I mean, were you sort of thinking, do I want to do the performance? Do I want to do backstage? I can do it all.
1: I wasn't thinking that.
0: There was no vision board.
1: There was no vision board. My vision board as a kid was so I always had my church hall at St. Peter's was always, I want to grow up. And I used to call it, I was going to have the Australian Lyric Opera, it was going to be called.
2: Oh.
1: And I was going to have my own theatre and put musicals on. And now, 200 years later, it's not called the Australian Lyric Opera, but I do have my own theatre and I'm putting musicals on.
3: Well, two out of three ain't bad.
1: Well, I could start the Australian Lyric Opera, the ALO. Sell. What's a lyric opera? I don't even know what a lyric opera is. That's what musicals are, aren't they?
3: You head to the UK. What's the catalyst for
1: God.
3: That?
1: Far out. So I did Hello Dolly, and then there were auditions for Les Mis for the world tour of Les Mis.
2: Right.
1: But they were rehearsing in Sydney, and most of the ensemble came from Sydney, and I auditioned for that. And then during that, I got to meet all the British team. And then when I finished that, I then went to London and did Les Mis over there.
3: So is this at the sort of time when Philip Quast's doing the world tour type thing, or is that sort of before that?
1: That was finished. That? He had done Javert in London a couple of years before. Sylvie Palladino came in after me into London to do Fontaine.
3: And you were Marius?
1: I was Cover Marius.
3: Cover Marius,
1: yeah.
3: Right.
1: I mean, I was like 21, 22. And then I left and came back to Australia and didn't go back to London for 4 years later. And then I did a whole lot more stuff.
3: Yeah. So why did you go? I mean, is it just because you're taking opportunities?
1: I missed it.
3: London?
1: Yeah. Something about it every day pined for the world of London and what community, not the community of it, and what I had watched growing up on those VHS documentaries about the making of. Because London, you walk outside, there's a theatre there and there's a theatre there and there's a real community of musical theatre and plays in London, which we just don't have here. It's not part of our culture like it is on Broadway in the UK.
3: And what about the culture of how the shows were actually done?
1: Very differently. Because over here, the shows come from overseas and you have to tour. And so it's like 12 weeks. And so your whole life stops. Whereas in London, they're where the show started. So when you leave stage door, you walk out into the streets of London, your life begins again. You live there. It's not that touring thing. You feel like you're part of London. Whereas here, you go into a kind of a cocoon when you're in a musical on a big tour.
3: But that's the life of doing the show. What about the life of rehearsing, preparing?
1: It's much more relaxed over there.
3: Relaxed?
1: Yeah.
3: Because I'd have thought it would be more full on, more relaxed here, maybe.
1: No, because they're well-oiled machines.
3: Right.
1: And when someone leaves a show, it's because they're going into the next show straight away. There's not, oh, my God, I'm waiting for two auditions a year to come to Australia. It's just, it's very, very different vibe over there and the sense of humour is very different. It's, well, I think, I don't know if it's less serious, but I don't know. The British are a different breed.
3: Yeah.
1: They love their comedy and their humour. It's a different type of person.
3: So how long were you based over there?
1: Oh, God, years. I was there for a few years then I went back again in 2011 for another chunk of time. I spent more of my adult life in London than Australia.
3: Mm.
1: I came back here just before COVID, but then been here ever since and opened a theatre, so now we're here. But I did lots of stuff over there and about the place.
3: Tell me about the Michael Parkinson thing. I was fascinated to see that on your CV.
1: Michael Parkinson had a show which was basically an onstage reflection on his favourite interviews or interesting interviews. And he was coming out to Australia and Simone Parrott, who's now the producer at Belvoir, was producing it, general managing it over here. Michael's then son, Michael, also produced this show and was touring it Australia and New Zealand. And they wanted someone to tell a story, which is when he and Dudley Moore were at a jazz club. I think Ronnie Scott's in London. And Dudley Moore said, I'll get up and sing Michael. And to sing Moon River, but then played it, kept changing the key while he was doing it to embarrass Michael. And so Michael wanted to reenact that. So I came on and played Moon River nicely and then played Dudley Moore with Michael Parkinson reenacting this weird night in Ronnie Scott's.
3: Where you change key randomly.
1: It was fun.
3: He was very talented, wasn't he, Dudley?
1: Yes.
3: In terms of being able to do that, like that, the comedy genius of...
1: Amazing.
3: Musically as well.
1: Yeah. Mm. He was a great piano player.
3: Are there people who were idols like that for you at any time in your career, whether you've met them or not?
1: My idols were more the theatre creators, mm-hmm. Cameron McIntosh, Andrew Lloyd Webber. It's different now. I probably idolised Michael Ball and copied his voice, but then right. I met him and it's different now when you know them. And
3: able to do that, like that, the comedy genius of...
1: Amazing.

0: You'd have some.
1: I sort of led towards it.
0: the flying thing. You're very clever like that.
1: It occurred to me after I said it.
0: That's great. The flying theme from E.T. But why? I mean, because you wanted to be in films that John Williams kind of thing.
1: Just, there's so much talk about John Williams. Yeah. So John Williams, just the way he, I think also I had very early memories of Star Wars. Mm. I remember seeing it in the cinema in 1978 or 77 and seeing the Death Star come. But the way John Williams can emotionally take an audience on a journey and what he has done with his career and the music and even referencing all the great composers of the past and all the whole, like what he did with Star Wars was incredible. But E.T. I think is one of the most perfect soundtracks. And funnily enough, it beat Tootsie as the top film in 1982. I'm also obsessed.
0: At the Oscars.
1: Yeah, and also I think in like box office.
0: Oh, right, yeah.
1: Yeah, it was second to it. But I think I'm also obsessed with Aliens, but that's a whole other story. We'll get to Disclosure Day and John Williams' score in a second. That's apparently his greatest score, the latest one. Wow. The one that's just coming out now. But John Williams is just his music is amazing.

0: magic of John Williams with the flying theme from E.T. The composer was conducting the Boston Pops Orchestra, and that was the choice of my guest in conversation today, actor, director, musical director, Andrew Bevis. So, Teatro, yes. You finally open your own theatre? Sounds like it's a lifetime process.
1: It is a lifetime process. It's funny how I feel this is what I'm meant to be doing. And my partner Nathan and I have cajoled him into doing this. He's a big choreographer of massive events and musicals around the world, so he also is used to dealing with, you know, the Prince of Oman or whatever and staging, so he's used to the political side of it all. My partner Nathan has staged Olympics and is also from musical theatre on Rocky Horror years ago.
0: Is that how you met him?
1: Yeah, Rocky Horror.
0: Oh, Rocky Horror, not
1: Olympics. In 2008, And I would sit on Domain commercial property trying to find a warehouse we could turn into a theatre.
0: Right.
1: And then he was up in Queensland doing a film, and then I saw that this building in Leichhardt had become available, which was the Actors Centre of Australia, but there's a theatre had never been really used as a professional commercial theatre
0: before.
1: But
0: it was already a sort of a theatre space.
1: Oh, God, yeah.
0: Right, okay.
1: It was the Forum in its heyday was probably a huge, you know, restaurant land, and there was an empty hole because the government had given the land to the Italian community in the 90s, Neville Rann had, and there was meant to be a cultural centre and it was never built.
0: Right.
1: And then Anthony Albanese, when he was the director of infrastructure, got the money together and turned it into a theatre. So there's multiple rehearsal rooms, a big 300-seat theatre, everything was fully fitted out, and then the Actors Centre got the lease for it and had it for 12 years, and so it was never opened. There weren't even numbers on the seats. So then I found it. I was like, we are madly taking this on, Nathan and myself, with no funding, nothing. Got a loan from the bank to take this theatre on. I know, I can see where your brain's going. To make our own theatre.
0: There was no generous benefactor apart from yourself.
1: Nothing. Still isn't. We're just doing it. But now we're on the Australian Cultural Fund. So if anyone wants to search up Teatro at the end of the financial year, you can now donate to Teatro, T-E-A-T-R-O, and get a full tax-deductible donation and keep us alive. Or you can sponsor a seat.
0: Well done.
1: I got it in.
0: You got it in. Okay, so you found the venue, you found the thing, but how do you then, you decide you want to do musical theatre, obviously, because that's what you've been
1: doing.
0: Oh,
1: so there's another string to our bow, which has got only a couple of horsehairs on it, is that we run a program called Theatre Bridge.
0: Oh, yes.
1: Which we started a few years ago when we were auditioning Rocky Horror and people were coming in.
0: So this is before you opened the theatre?
1: Yes.
0: Right.
1: Different Rocky Horror, because I was the resident director of Rocky Horror, Nathan choreographed Rocky Horror. Anyway, and people were coming in from all the schools, having graduated third year, whether it be NIDA or WAPA or VCA, and they didn't have that thing which you

0: have, if you've come through the industry because you were born to it. They were scared and nervous. And we thought, how can we train these people coming after 3 years about to fall off a cliff into nothing to give them something to bridge them into the industry really?
1: Mm.
0: And so we created this thing called Theatre Bridge, and we're about to have another one. So if you want, if you've graduated recently and want to do Theatre Bridge and train with the best, let us know.
1: Oh, so it's kind of a single thing. And
0: it's
1: then
0: 6 weeks at a time.
1: Oh, right.
0: Four
1: okay.
0: days a week.
1: Right.
0: And in that, each day have a different mentor. So if you've gone to VCA or NIDA or Queensland Con, you've already graduated or you have an agent, you come in and you'll spend 2 days with like Gail Edwards, who's like Australia's biggest or, you know, most famous director, or like Max Lambert, who created Boy from Oz, or Darren Yap, who's now head of musical theatre at NIDA, or all the resident choreographers and directors of all the big musicals in Australia. They're all our friends.
1: Mm.
0: And you get to work with them and get to know them directly. So when you go to an audition, they know you. And a lot of people have got work from this, but it's more about the switch in mindset of the fear of terror, which a lot of people have a lot of anxiety today because they've all spend their life on their mobile phones and they judge themselves. Is, am I good enough? No, I'm making mistakes. How can I be this? To back to being like, I am what I am. This is what I've got to offer. I'm here to work with you and collaborate. How do you get to that mindset? Because that's what we need in rehearsal rooms and in auditions, not fear and terror and please like me, please like me. And we find that during the 6 week process, it undoes years of negative.
1: A lifetime almost of negative.
0: A lifetime of it. Mm. And they come out going, I learnt more in this 6 weeks than I did in years and years and years and years of training.
1: Hence your sort of a slightly under the breath comment earlier about, well, you still learn on the job.
0: You really learn on the job.
1: Yeah. And this is a way of giving them a job effectively.
0: Well, all of our ensemble for the prom were from Theatre Bridge.
1: Yeah.
0: And they got paid to be in a musical and be with Caroline O'Connor.
1: And how much do they learn from that? More than
0: everything.
1: They probably learned it.
0: But they're also amazing because they've already trained and then they come to us and then they really refine and they're really world class. Like they're so talented. And so that way we can put them in our shows and create shows and work for them and put them with people like Caroline O'Connor. She loved being at Teatro and she's very much on board with it now and is part of our faculty for Theatre Bridge.
1: Oh, brilliant.
0: And next year we're starting a thing called the residency for people who are coming out of high school. Or they might come from like McDonald College, whatever. They come to us for 9 months, 4 days a week, and they will have the same teachers straight away at the age of 19, 18, 19.
1: That almost sounds like a substitute for them going to NIDA, WAPA, VCA, et cetera.
0: Correct.
1: Yes.
0: Particularly in musical theatre. We're also starting it for, I was speaking to Guy Simpson about this the other night, he's the MD of all the big shows, just in Phantom. We're going to do the same. We're going to start Theatre Bridge Overture, which is for orchestral musicians who want to play in musicals over the age of 16. So they might go to the Con. Like when I did Lord of the Rings, there are a few people in that they're at the Con who didn't want to go into Sydney Symphony Orchestra. They want to play in musicals, but there's no avenue for that. And so we're creating that very soon, launching that, a program to develop orchestral musicians to learn to play in the pit. And they'll play for our shows.
1: If I may observe, you're speaking almost with even more passion about these programs.
0: That's what I care about.
1: Than you are about opening the theatre.
0: Yeah, you're right. This is what feels the most right. We're also going to do it for Backstage Pathways as well. All of our stage management team on our last two shows are either in the last year of NIDA now or have graduated from NIDA. So it's given them chance specifically to work in musical theatre at cool shows. And our sound designer, Neve, was the assistant sound designer on Lord of the Rings, and she has designed all our shows and mixed our shows. Because we own the theatre, people can spend time, like her brother is her assistant, he's in there every day now learning to mix Tootsie for hours and hours and hours because we can provide the opportunity because I'm all about training the next generation well in a way that doesn't exist.
1: But it's interesting because you just launched into it with Phantom of the Opera back when you were 18 years old. That was you.
0: It's the same thing. I'm doing it for other people now.
1: Because you feel that they don't have the get up and go that you did or just because you...
0: I'm trying to... This is my lift pitch. I'm trying to create a theatre in every aspect that I wished existed when I was 18 years old.
1: Yeah. So does that mean that it was harder for your generation or there were no pathways?
0: How many people had the chance I did? No one.
1: Mm.
0: I mean, I think WAPA existed, but the other courses didn't exist. Even go 10 years before that, there was no WAPA.
1: Mm.
0: If you wanted to be a musical performer...
1: There's no musical theatre course at NIDA.
0: No, you did like your tap class, you went to your singing teacher, you went to do an acting class, but there was no full-time course.
1: Mm.
0: But I'm also a believer. Some people need to do 3 years, but all my closest friends who were like Tams and Carol, who's in London and stuff, and Sharon, Jill never trained. We just did it.
1: Mm.
0: In the old days, in the big shows, they would all be in the J.C. Williamson days. For instance, Dolores Dunbar, who we're launching her book in a couple of weeks' time, she was in all the J.C. Williamson shows. Every show, a couple of newbies would come in and they'd sit and they'd learn and they'd listen.
1: So that was the training thing there. It's kind of like Crawford's in TV in the 60s and 70s.
0: It's exactly that.
1: Yeah.
0: And I'm very old school. And there was a woman called Betty Pounder, one of our dressing room's names after her, and there was a big rehearsal studio called Betty Pounder in Sydney. In the 60s and 70s, she would go overseas and learn the shows. She'd watch them 10 times, transcribe them. And she would train the generation. She trained Nancy Hayes and all those people. And I would like to think her spirit is alive in the building, because I'm all about training people. Not the old school way is not the thing, but just to learn to be on stage and to understand that it's about the audience and not about them, if that makes sense.
1: Yeah. So did you decide to put on the prom, for instance, in order to create a space which was suitable for that age of the theatre?
0: It worked out well. Caroline really wanted to do it.
1: Yeah.
0: And the entire ensemble were high school age.
1: Mm.
0: Like our very first show.
1: Did you deliberately change that show because of that?
0: Well, it was available.
1: Right.
0: And we could get, we want to do Australian premieres.
1: There is a certain practicality
0: there.
1: It's
0: also a great show.
1: Yeah.
0: Yeah. Our first show was The Addams Family. We did, and it sold out. Mm. And the entire cast was made up of Theatre Bridge cohort.
1: Mm.
0: And it was just great.
1: The Tootsie cast is a bit older though, isn't it?
0: The Tootsie cast, that's right. They're a bit older, and so there's only a couple of Theatre Bridge people in it because it's about people in their 30s and 40s.
1: Yeah.
0: But there's a lot of shows I want to do which go back to being the age group of that 18, 25-year-olds.
1: Yeah.
0: But we'll always do that, but then have people like Caroline in the show and about four or five of those people. It just gives opportunity to work with people closer. And also, people can't believe at Teatro how close they were to Caroline O'Connor, because it's a big stage, but the theatre, the audience is so close to it.
1: Mm.
0: So you wouldn't normally see a big commercial show up close like that, which is interesting about, I call it my intimate stadium, which is a nuts statement.
1: Well, it's kind of got stadium-style seating, I suppose.
0: Yeah, but it feels intimate, yeah.
1: Fantastic. The Overture to Gypsy is your next
0: course.
1: Choice.
0: Why? How could you not?
1: Gypsy.
0: Well, I love that show. I want to do that show. It's just
1: it won't be an Australian premiere, though, I'm sorry to say.
0: No, but it hasn't been on for a long time. I want to do Golden Age musicals.
1: It's funny, it had loads of revivals on the West End and Broadway.
0: Every 5 seconds.
1: Mm, but just not here.
0: No. There's other of those Golden Age musicals I really want to do as well that have not come back for years that are great shows because they're so well written.
1: Mm.
0: The books are perfect and the music, and people love them. But what we can do at Teatro is where it probably wouldn't last for a year as a commercial show, we can put those kind of shows on. So we can get the shows like The Prom and Tootsie and make them work for a couple of months. And the same with the Golden Age shows and do them well, but without the risk of having to tour them, which is where the money goes in Australia. But back to Gypsy, I ruined your line of questioning. It's just such an amazing orchestration and it's just so famous. Everyone goes that and like people like the Candide Overture, but everyone goes, Gypsy, a lot of people love it because it's just such a great piece of music and you've got to be really good musicians to play it.

0: The Overture to Gypsy. We heard the original Broadway cast recording, and that was the choice of my guest in conversation today, Andrew Bevis. He's an actor, a director, a musical director, and the co-founder of Teatro at the Italian Forum. So you've given a glittering array of how wonderful Teatro is. What's been the hard things about it, apart from having no money at the beginning?
1: Okay, now we start the conversation.
0: What's been
1: hard about it is the infrastructure of a building.
0: Mm.
1: Because it was run by the Actors' Centre, but it wasn't a theatre. And so we have been so lucky to have Chameleon Touring Systems provide all our lighting and JPJ do our sound. Because we've been doing this for so long and Nathan's done all the events, we know everyone at the top of their game and they've really come out. The industry really supported us. But what is the exciting challenge for us is building a brand new audience for theatre going in an area where there's never been a theatre before in the Inner West. The closest theatre is Belvoir, but that's a very different audience to what we're doing. Mm. They've got their subscriber base. So it's letting people know that we have in the Inner West a professional theatre company going, doing really entertaining. I want to do entertaining stuff. There's no point us putting on obscure things that make people want to bite their fingernails. I want to do things.
0: Their fingernails in the wrong way.
1: In the wrong way, yeah. But I want people to bring kids to the theatre. And because in the UK there's pantomime and that's how a lot of people get into theatre. And I want people to discover, this is a funny statement, I'm going roundabout way, building an audience with people who have never used Ticketmaster before. People are coming from, a lot of people have never used, don't know how to use the website to book tickets. They're coming to a musical for the very first time. People have come now to Tootsie who said, I've never been to music, but I came to Adam's Family. I came to Santa Claus Music. I came to the prom. We're building an audience in that way, but it's really about word of mouth is building our audience. In the old days, there'd be an 8-page wraparound on the Sydney Morning Herald for Phantom of the Opera. Now we are entirely relying on Meta and trying to use Facebook and Instagram to get people to know about a theatre, and it's really hard. So we're doing letterbox drops. So people
0: old-fashioned letterbox drops.
1: And posters on the streets, and that's what's, it's working. But we love the way people are going, I saw Adam's Family, I loved it, or I saw the prom, and they're coming back with their friends. So we're incrementally growing our audience and our database. Mm. But what's also amazing is people that come in to chat because they've heard about us, and they go, oh, my 16-year-old loves it. And then people are coming doing work experience. We've got lots of kids coming through. So anyone's got kids that love doing theatre, come and visit us and write to us. Because we are very much about getting young people into the theatre and giving them the opportunity in all departments. A lady walked in recently, a lovely woman called Maria, who wants to help in our costumes because she's retired. She was head of wardrobe at the ABC for 40 years.
0: Mm.
1: And now she's head of our wardrobe department. We are so lucky. And we've got young people learning to cut and sew costume and costume making that isn't taught anywhere.
0: No, it's a lost art. Really.
1: It's a lost art. She's now teaching people to do it. So we want to develop that. There's so much education in lighting and sound being done and mentoring that you can't learn. I don't think anywhere in the world, I might be making this up, where there is a working professional theatre like this with an entire training program attached to it, where you get then to work with people like Caroline from the ground up. So that's what I'm saying. It really is. I want a building. I've had my career. I did all that stuff. I now want to give people opportunity. Apart from the fact I'm playing Tootsie. But the reason I'm playing Tootsie is, A, it saved a wage, and also I couldn't expect someone else to do that.
0: Why couldn't you expect someone
1: else to do that? It's too much work. It's not fair. I can't get out of bed in the morning. And also I wanted to do it, but yeah, so, yeah.
0: You're allowed to cast yourself in some things, just so you know, right?
1: Only if I'm right for it. I'm not going to I'll do it. It is anonymous, really. But if my biggest message if I want people to take away is if you've got people that want to be part of theatre, come and talk to us and just come and support our shows because we need the audience. The audience keeps us alive because we really are hand to mouth. We're not making any money from it. We're just doing this to give people opportunities. So if you've got some money, you can donate to us, Australian Cultural Fund. It will keep us alive.
0: You said you'd had your career. I mean, you're still very much having it. I'd like just to go back to some of those other things. There's always things in, you know, shows that you put your heart and soul into that you think are really good. You know, this is really good. It's not bad. It's good. But for whatever reason, it just didn't get anywhere. Is there an example like that for you?
1: Things that didn't get anywhere.
0: That deserved to.
1: I want to get some new writing I've done on the stage, but that can't be to have a subscriber base. I've written a show for 20 years and I want to really get that one on. I want to create more comedy stuff. I want to do that. Things that didn't, not really.
0: Mm.
1: I am always coming up with ideas and doing budgets for shows that we'll eventually get to.
0: Right.
1: I mean, even getting to this place now of having teatro. Before it, we were going to produce On Your Feet, the Gloria Estefan musical, professionally, but then COVID happened. So there's been many times we've planned to do this, but now that we have a building to do it, we can kind of make these things happen. But we just got to make sure that our programming is very GP friendly, that people want to see it.
0: General public.
1: Yes.
0: You're not doing this for you, you're doing it for them.
1: Yes, basically. But we also want to do other stuff. The other night there was a classical musical concert in there because the room has the most amazing acoustics for unamplified sound. Mm. I mean, the room is actually also built as a rehearsal room for a symphony orchestra, which
0: really?
1: Is mental. Yeah, all the chairs retract, so it's that as well. So I want to get some orchestral concert work in there as well.
0: One thing I didn't mention at the top that I'd like to ask about is that you've also done voice work. You did that look on your face.
1: I forgot.
0: It was a Japanese film, but you did. You joined people like Anne Hathaway for the, the English Cat Returns.
1: For Disney. I know, it's so funny. People, young people, always go, oh, my gosh, you're in The Cat Returns. I'm like, what? It's by Miyazaki, who was a big, what do you call it?
0: Anime.
1: Terrible. Yeah, I did the voice in a film with Tim Curry was my dad, Anne Hathaway, Kristen Bell, Elliot Gould was in it. Everyone always brings that one up, and I forget I did it. In LA I recorded that.
0: Is that because it all took, you know, all the 5 minutes? Or
1: 3 hours.
0: 3 hours.
1: I was the last voice to go in. They couldn't find someone to do my part, and I got my O-1 visa because of that in America and got into SAG and the whole thing.
0: And there's no one in America who could do it.
1: How hard is it? But then when I heard the Japanese, because they revoiced those things, it sounded like me talking.
0: Right.
1: But with the Japanese language.
0: Oh, I see. Oh, right. So they were trying to mimic the
1: It was a mid-Atlantic. Yeah, and yeah. I'm a very good mimic. It's funny, though, because that, if people ask my favourite role was, and I tried to find it, was Jerry Springer, the opera.
0: Mm.
1: But it's not on Apple Music now. But I want to bring that back, but I probably wouldn't get cast in that role again. It was probably wouldn't happen in 2025.
0: Well, if you're open to theatre, you might be able to cast yourself in it.
1: Well, I probably can't sing that anymore. It's even higher than Tootsie. But, yeah, so that was one that I was the most interesting thing I did in terms of things that didn't. It's the opposite of your question. What we didn't expect to succeed, didn't expect Jerry Springer to become what it did. We started that at the Edinburgh Festival and it just went nuts. It was the first show that Nick Heitner did as part of his tenure at the National Theatre.
0: Yeah.
1: And we'd come on stage and the ensemble were on stage and they go, row 10, Seyfried's in, Brad Pitt, Jennifer Aniston. Like every night there were huge celebrities in that. Wow. That was absolutely, being part of Jerry Springer's opera was huge.
0: You can talk at a rate of knots. You've done all of this stuff. You're teaching young people how to be great theatre professionals. What do you do in your downtime? Play with a dog.
1: Oscar. Our bar is called Oscars. It's all about Oscar. Is that nuts?
0: That's great.
1: Oh, no, the other part of my downtime, here we go. You don't want this happening, is the UFOs and the aliens. But don't come into that because there are about to be a press conference next week on the steps of the Capitol Hill where they're demanding that Trump releases more information.
0: Oh, right. So in terms of Area 51 and all that kind of stuff.
1: Oh,
0: you're into
1: have
0: that?
1: You looked at this?
0: No.
1: Because Steven Spielberg's film is about disclosure.
0: Oh, I see, right.
1: Yes, okay. And what's going to happen to humanity should certain information, what would happen to society if, hypothetically, they found out that there was more going on than they knew about?
0: Yeah, no, I've always wondered that too, actually, because I mean, people say, oh, what if aliens invade? I go, no, even if they find evidence of a microbe somewhere, that is going to change everything.
1: Mm.
0: As soon as we know, I mean, we kind of suspect that it's out there, but we don't know it's out there.
1: Oh, that's all these whistleblowers are coming out next week demanding, because he's been releasing files every 2 weeks, Trump stuff, but they're saying, oh, it's much bigger than that.
0: So were you always into this as a child as well?
1: Oh, God, yeah.
0: Yeah?
1: I thought E.T. was my friend.
0: Well, hence E.T. and the music.
1: Yeah.
0: So are
1: it
0: aliens...
1: fascinates me that there's something else going on. Or if this is the disclosure film with John Williams' soundtrack, which they say is his greatest soundtrack yet, and Steven Spielberg's greatest film is about what... And Steven Spielberg's out there saying when he made Close Encounters, he was like, imagine if, and now he's like going, oh, no, it's real.
0: Wow.
1: It's about to all come out. You heard it here. On Fine Music.
0: So what's your reaction to that?
1: If it happened, I'll be fascinated to how people react to that news.
0: Yes.
1: If they find out that there is all sorts of things happening and it has been for a long time and they knew about it and it was covered up, I think I'm interested to see how people would react. It's the same as storytelling in theatre. I love seeing people be affected by a story. Mm. And I think it's just that. I want to know what will happen.
0: Well, Andrew Bevis, it's been absolutely marvellous having you here today. But before we go, there is one more track which we'll go out with. And it's another film soundtrack. It is Robin Hood, Prince of Thieves, which is a few years ago now.
1: Yeah.
0: Not as many as E.T. Why this one?
1: I love the medieval era. And I love this score. And actually, a friend, I did a show called Martin Guerre years ago at the Warner Mill Theatre in the UK. And one of my co-stars in it, her dad was the cinematographer on it and told me lots of stories about the making of this film. But it's got one of the most storytelling soundtracks. I love what a symphony orchestra can do to sound like it's from different eras. And I just love this kind of medieval sound of an orchestra going full pelt and the passion in the playing of it and the storytelling. It feels like, you know, those old like 1940s, 50s epic movies.
2: Yeah.
1: Yeah, that throwback to those golden age of Hollywood. I love that golden age of Hollywood.
2: Mm. It's funny you mentioned Martin Guerre because that was maybe an example of what I was talking about before, because that's had a bit of a checkered history, hasn't it, that show? Having been in it, why do you think that is? Because they keep trying. Didn't make sense.
1: No, but I've solved it in my head. I was going to do it, but I actually liked that at the theatre. They put it all in the wrong order because it's all about mistaken identity and not knowing. If the audience know what's going on from the start, it makes no sense. So, but it's got great music in it. Yeah. I saw it 10 times. I did it years later. But it's just the music's so great. And I love the look of that. I love period shows with a reel that take you to a different world.
2: Yeah. Well, one to bring to teatro, maybe.
1: I'd like that.
2: Okay. Well, we'll go out with Robin Hood, Prince of Thieves, though. Andrew Bevis, thank you so much for being in conversation with me today.
1: Thanks a lot. Thank you.
2: Actor, director and musical director Andrew Bevis. That's In Conversation for today. 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
0: Hey, Rudy. Let's talk about your quality horror. Wow, we're also you.
2: Oh, no.
0: And you do it to Tina Hinia Mono. 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So, Kerera.
2: I can't do it. So, Kerera. So, do we're also you. No, we're all going to talk about Moderi. No, I'm going to talk about Tanira to talk about Mali. 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

what's going on at 2XX right now? 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It's a great website. It's got your 2XX track of the week on it. 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

0: 2XX acknowledges the traditional custodians of the land we broadcast from, the Ngunnawal and Ngambri people, and recognise their continuing connection to land, waters and culture. 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
1: Happy Thursday, Canberra. Thanks for joining me. My name is Eleanor, you're on 2XXFM, and this is Through Lines. It's a music program every week where we make connections between each song that I play for, about an hour of your evening. We draw little connections between songs through lyrical similarities, maybe thematic similarities, perhaps the bands have toured together, perhaps there's a world event happening that ties things nicely together, and little spoiler, that's what I'm going to draw things on. We've got a lot of sports-themed music today, and by themed music, look, I'm using that loosely. There are no songs specifically about sport, but ones that have been used adjacent to certain games and events. Feels like we're in the middle of many different sporting spectacles. Got the FIFA World Cup. We're partway through the AFL footy season. NRL is also going on. Lots of community sport around. I saw some very brave people on netball courts driving up Northbourne recently on a frosty Saturday morning. Lots happening in the world of NBA in the basketball league in the US as well. But whatever you're doing, I hope you're staying warm. I hope you're staying well. Getting out and about or staying home cozy on the couch. There's lots on. Maybe you're going to the theatre to see a play. Maybe you're cooking some lovely miso soup at home. Whatever you're up to, I'm here to keep you company. And really excited for today's program. We're jumping around a lot as we always do. Lots of Australian music, which I love to play. Some throwbacks to the 80s and some real classic ones coming through, which I'm always good for a dose of nostalgia as well. But we'll hear from Space into the theatre to see a play. Maybe you're cooking some lovely miso soup at home. Whatever you're up to, I'm here to keep you company. And really excited for today's program. We're jumping around a lot as we always do. Lots of Australian music, which I love to play. Some throwbacks to the 80s and some real classic ones coming through, which

We'll start with Little Lies from Fleetwood Mac. I love the kind of, I don't know, suspicious opening. It fits very well with the lyrics and the theme. This is a Christine McVie composed song. She potentially takes a back seat to Stevie Nicks in terms of the vocals and a lot of songs, but yeah, she deserves her flowers for this. She leads on the vocals and one of the ones she's penned herself. All right, let's take it away. This is Fleetwood Mac, Little Lies on 2XFM.

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with I Never See Her. It's their latest from their recent EP released this year called Exit Wounds. And I hope you like the clangy guitar in that and the sort of drum beat really carrying that song through from start to finish. I love their sort of layered vocals, and it sounds like a crowd could just shout along to that one at any time. And yeah, I think if you can imagine a sort of more summery setting and people outside with a barbecue, it's a great one to have on in the background, as is many of their songs. So that was from Spacey Jane, I Never See Her. And then before that, we had a beautiful one from Wafia. So Wafia is the project of Wafia Al-Rikabi. She's an Australian singer-songwriter, Iraqi heritage, and I just was reading about her, and she has studied biomedicine but decided to pursue music full-time to sort of escape the monotony of study and particularly biomedical study, which is really interesting. And there's another sort of medicine-music crossover with another artist that we'll explore later in the program. But all these like hyper-talented people studying and putting out music and, yeah, sort of following their passions in different ways, which I love to see. Drawing the connection with the sort of reference to Little Lies throughout, which was the first song we heard at the top. But, yeah, beautiful release from Wafia from 2025. And that song was co-written by Sarah Ahrens. And the reason I mention that is it's the through line between the Wafia track and the Spacey Jane track. Sarah Ahrens is one of the most underrated, perhaps never heard of unless you're in the music industry, sort of like statues of talent. She is a songwriter who has worked with so many international and Australian artists over the years and just produced song after song. I think she's up to something like 680 songs and some really big global hits and lots of range as well. She does a little bit of dancey music. She's collaborated with Flume and Zedd and Tate McRae, so sort of more of that pop influence, but she also goes into indie as well. And yeah, her songwriting is incredible. And a lot of artists, I think, have spoken really highly of her as someone to work with. And I just love seeing Australians sort of, break out into the international scene as well. So yeah, those two artists and songs have that Sarah Ahrens link. But yeah, we'll keep moving on. There's a lot of music to get through. We'll draw another link now from that Spacey Jane song we heard to New Order. And the reason I thought of this through line was just the kind of clangy guitars and the opening sort of riffs and drum beats throughout. New Order is one of my favourite bands. I'm sure many of you out there also hold a special place in your hearts for them as well. We're going to hear the song Ceremony. This is from 1987. To me, it's a beautiful song for this time of year. I still like to think we're in autumn. Not the case, obviously. But there are still some very beautiful trees and sort of golden and red and yellow-toned avenues around. And there's something about sort of rain and the Canberra crisp air that reminds me of this song. It's off their records called Substance. And then we're going to go to some Sydney 2000s music from the opening ceremony. And we're also going to hear from Gordy. After all those songs, I'll come back and explain my reasoning, but I hope you enjoy it. This is Ceremony from New Order on 2XXFM.

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very special one from Gordy there with Highline. Beautiful song there. And I was reading about it as it was playing. She had originally worked on that song with her long-term partner and fellow musician, Alex Leahy. I'll try and put some Alex on a show coming up in the next few weeks, because they also have some beautiful music. And that's from her 2026 release, Like Plasticine, and it's the deluxe album. Wasn't originally on the Like Plasticine release from 2025, but when Gordy put out a deluxe version of that record, Highline was one of the ones that featured and was released as a single as well. And Gordy is from Canowindra, New South Wales, and has trained as a doctor and during COVID worked as a doctor as well. Very talented, and again, like Wafia, sort of reaching into that very highly technical field of study, but pursuing music as well. I chose the Gordy song because recently Gordy has put out a record on vinyl only, I understand. No digital releases, no online promotion, and it still managed to make the charts as a high-selling independent release, which is incredible in this day and age where there's so much sort of effort and attention put on how to market and promote. And for independent artists, that can be really difficult and also quite awkward sometimes. You're in charge of your own promotion depending on how you're managed. But Gordy, yeah, has put out this record, and apparently the sales were purely from her being on tour and fans buying from merch desks and being able to kind of pre-order just through Gordy saying that there was new music coming out, which I find is remarkable. It's very sort of an analog way of putting out music. I chose to sort of mention that because the one we heard before, the very soaring song The Flame by Tina Arena, featuring the Sydney Children's Choir and backed with the Melbourne Symphony Orchestra, was a ARIA chart-topping album, and that album was the Sydney 2000 Olympics opening ceremony. At a hugely rich collection of music, a 4.5-hour opening ceremony and lots of different sort of fanfare and songs. I think perhaps Nikki Webster stuck out in the minds of many as sort of that iconic singer of the ceremonies. But yeah, that Tina Arena song, I have to say, I haven't given it enough love in the past, but hearing it just now, how kind of uniting and yeah, really nostalgic. It reached 3.7 billion viewers, that opening ceremony, which is, you know, a crazy statistic for 26 years ago. Yeah, it's a fair chunk of the world's population to be able to tune in, and highly regarded as one of the best opening ceremonies and best Olympics, really. So go Australia. That's a great, great sort of position to be in. But yeah, I love that one. I also have in my mind different sort of music opening ceremonies for sporting events, as I mentioned at the top of the program. And I know Shakira's been featuring in a lot of sort of soccer, FIFA World Cup kind of opening songs. I believe she helped open the FIFA World Cup that's just commenced in the last week or so as well. And of course, her Waka Waka, This Time for Africa, iconic song from a number of years ago. Sadly, no Shakira tonight. I will try and get some Shakira on my sleeve in the future. But all this talk about ceremonies, that's why I put New Order's Ceremony in as well. Which we heard right at the top. Have you enjoyed that little trio of mixed genre and mixed sort of tone and energy tonight? We're over halfway. Thank you for tuning in. This is your volunteer-run community radio station, 2XX, and it's our 50th anniversary, which is very exciting. If you go onto our website, our socials, you see there's some events. I've sort of given a sneak peek of events in earlier shows, but yeah, there's going to be an exhibition on, which is very cool, at the Canberra Museum, and a number of different things. We're getting some, the people that have really built this radio station back on air, and some favourite programming and playlists. So if you're a music lover or just a lover of local sort of Canberra history and community sort of events and all of that, you'll love to be involved and check these things out. So recommend you get onto our website. We still have a lot of music to go, which is exciting. I'm going to go from Gordy to a band called Dice. They're an indie rock band, pretty young on the scene. We're going from Gordy's Highline, which for those who might be familiar with New York or different types of architecture, you'll recognise as a feature of the New York skyline, sort of new urban walkway. Well, it's not that new now, but
urban walkway, kind of like the monorail suspended a bit above the city. And Dice in their song mentions New York City. I also sort of have a couple of New York references tonight because the Knicks won the NBA just earlier this week, which is a huge feat. It was 53 years since they last won. If you've seen any footage of New York celebrating, it's pretty heartwarming how the city comes together after a massive win. So, yeah, I'd cue this one up. It's a great new song from them, from the band Dice, stylized in capitals. It's called Loose Change. And then we'll go on to the Rubens. We'll also hear from classic band Goanna. So lots more on the way. Let's kick it off now. This is Loose Change on 2XXFM by Dice.

Hi, I'm Chris Deacon, one of the founders of 2XX back in the 1970s, and I'd like to wish 2XX all the very best on its 50th anniversary of broadcasting.

Fantastic song there from Goanna Band. I'll come back to that. At the top, we heard from Dice, the WA outfit, with Loose Change, a gorgeous song, very indie rock. They also had an excellent release, Cooler, as a single before that, which I'm hoping to play in the future as well, and very keen to see what they do next. The wonderful vocals of Ben Hodge there, they're very rich and deep, and it reminded me a lot of The Rubens, which is an indie band that's been sort of on the scene for a good 10 years, they had a sort of breakout, I think, in 2011. And yeah, really excellent to see them still putting out new music. There's a trio of brothers in that band and a couple of their friends, and that was their wonderful song, Goanna. And I don't know, I was thinking of different sort of through lines, not only the vocal sort of matching between Ben Hodge of Dice and Sam Margin of The Rubens, but also the New York kind of tentative connection that I'm drawing, mentioned the lyrics of the Dice song, but The Rubens, maybe a typical, you know, New York deli sandwich as well. And I don't know, both delicious to listen to is all I'll say. And following that, we just heard from Goanna Band, drawing the link between Goanna the song from The Rubens and Goanna the band with their classic Solid Rock. And that was a 2022 rework from the 1982 original. That one features Emma Donovan and William Barton, and bringing together those really excellent First Nations singers and musicians. William Barton there on the Yidaki, sort of, I think there's a bit of a movement away from the term didgeridoo. The Yidaki is kind of what it's called in the community up in Arnhem Land where it was sort of originated from. But yeah, wonderful, wonderful music there. I love the start, the sort of Yidaki followed by the drums and then the guitar entering in sequence. Yeah, powerful song about land rights, standing on sacred ground as per the lyrics. And really glad I get the chance to play that on 2XXFM. We're coming to the end of the program, another sort of 10 minutes to go. Thank you so much for joining me. I hope you're having a wonderful night, or anytime if you're listening back on demand on the 2XXFM website. Go check it out, lots of different programs. I know the presenters will be really grateful for people tuning in. We do this as volunteers, and we try and choose music that will appeal to the wide variety of our lovely Canberra listenership. Let's see how many songs I can fit in. We're going to go to a couple of really, gorgeous songs. Who am I going to play first? I'm going to play Dampana Yunupingal. She's a singer, an excellent musician, and comes from a wonderful family of musicians. Her father was the lead singer in Yothuindi, who I think I played last week, their song Treaty. She's got, some great songs out herself. And we'll follow it up by one from Theo van Dusman, a musician who I had the pleasure of meeting earlier this year. So let's take it away. This one from Dampanyan Yurupingu is called Mari Ururapa. I believe that sort of translates to sort of family and clans connections. I listened to a bit of an interview she gave where she's talking about the sort of origins of her name and the connections of family. She's a Gumach woman. And her name, Dharampur, means sort of low tide. Beautiful connection to the wonderful sort of region of the Miwach, Arnhem Land region. She's from the Yirrkala community. And Yirrkala actually is sort of part of the region where the Yidaki originated from. So a bit of a through line there. This one's called Mari Urupura, and you're on 2XXFM.

swim, what tower? As I lay dreaming under the tree, I hear the waves softly, calm and gentle. I hear the sweet sounds of her crying. Why do you cry so beautifully? Tangurirakai, tawe kutoniaka, mirinu nalani. Marakanjani uime.

beautiful one there from Dampalawa Yunupingu Mari Uropara. And we're almost at the end of the program. I'm going to squeeze one more in. Thank you so much for joining me again on 2XXFM. This is Through Lines, music program where each song connects to the next. We're going to end with a gorgeous one from Theo Vandersman. This is from 2017. Our wonderful Theo and I met at the National Folk Festival over Easter this year. He's an amazing busker, musician, huge catalogue of songs and a very infectious smile. And yeah, really pleased to be able to play this one for you off his record called Insomnia. And this one I've chosen tonight is called Music of Stars. I hope it lulls you into beautiful evening on this Thursday night and you have sweet dreams, Canberra. I will see you next week.

It's a big year for 2XX. We're marking 50 years of local and Aussie music, culture, conversation, current affairs, interviews from the personal to the political, plus straight out entertainment. And it's all down to the dedication of volunteers, supporters and listeners, including you. 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

Welcome to the Blacks No Doubt 0.3 FM. This is Acoustic Shock, being music in the metal spectrum with Michael Kras. Coming, we've got Doom from Chemus, new music from bands called Bloodhunter, Metallic and Stormhammer. For starters, here is a couple of Whitesnake tracks you're probably not as familiar with.

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That's some White Snake tracks from the early 2000s there. Probably more familiar to you would be things like Still of the Night and Here I Go Again. There is a band in Perth called Amorex, and they were nice enough to send me a song. They commented it was probably nice and cold here in Canberra, but we are used to it. This is Rescue from Amorex.

A rocking track there from Spread Eagle on 2XX 98.3 FM. Won the MTV Basement Tapes competition with a video for their song Summertime. Born in the 90s but rocking like it's the 80s is Welsh lady singer Chez Kane.

band active since 1993 and from Munich, Germany, that was Stormhammer. Denver's long-revered torchbearers of doom, Chemus, have officially released their highly anticipated new album today. It's via Nuclear Blast Records. It's marking the band's first studio album since 2021's acclaimed Deceiver. So Chemus stands as a powerful reaffirmation of the band's singular identity, blending towering riffs, haunting melodies, triumphant heavy metal heroism, and crushing emotional weight into one of the most compelling records of their career. I hope I pronounced the band's name correctly.

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band is called Sinner. They've got a bit of a long history as I look into it, and it's Matt Sinner was a bassist who later joined Primal Fear. It's probably time that I told you about the 2XX history exhibition on at the Canberra Museum and Gallery. Do check it out. I realise I'm playing some bands you may or may not have heard of, but it's always good to discover a new band and see what the history is behind them. This is Marcello from New York.

Peter Bruck from England in the tail end of the new wave of British heavy metal. And like many bands from there, they also got some airplay on the legendary Friday Rock Show hosted by Tommy Vance. Now, mid-range guitar tone, rapid tempos and short solos is how you describe this band, Fleshcrawl from Germany.

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I'm Michael Cryers and you're listening to 2XX 98.3 FM. Well, that brought you back to the 90s with a bit of a bouncy and groovy hardcore stuff there. It was because the band Madball were around since 1994. All these albums I get from Sweden, I'm wondering if they actually produce other types of music. I'm sure they do. But this is Prime Creation.

On Channel Black's 98.3 FM. I'll give a shout out to my friend Zelka, who supplied some of the music for tonight. He has a Facebook page called 80s Metal Forever. Indeed, indeed. He's also got all my heavy metal magazines from the 80s and 90s. Well, not really so much the 90s. I think I stopped collecting metal mags about 91. Okay. So that was a band he requested. They are called Show and Tell, and here's another band he has called Soraya.

we'd end the show with some 80s Alice Cooper. This is from the Raise Your Fist and Yell album. Admittedly, I'm not a great fan of this album. It's probably because he's trying to be too heavy metal, not the old Alice from the 70s, but he would... This is just before he started having success with the Trash album in 1989, which I wasn't really a big fan of either. I know if you say things on radio you don't like something, somebody out there gets annoyed, but I'm a big Alice fan, don't get me wrong. So these are three songs from the end of that album, and they're all about the murder of a woman called Gail. So it's a bit back to his horror theme, so not there. Funny, I loaned this album to a friend at the time who wasn't as big on the history and said to me, who the hell is this guy? He's just trying to impersonate Wasp, when he didn't know it was actually the other way around and Wasp impersonating Alice.

0: 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We're marking 50 years of local and Aussie music, culture, conversation, current affairs, interviews from the personal to the political, plus straight out entertainment. 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
11: 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All the new tunes that you need to hear out of Oz Hip Hop. And let's get into it with the upcoming new album and the last, according to Chillin' It, called Wisdom, Weed and Wordplay. It's dropping real soon, so let's take in the track Out in the Sunshine right now on Beats, Rhymes and Life.

0: listening to this show, hit us up on Instagram, BRLSON, and like us. We'll love you forever. Wait, we really will.
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2: 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We sail and swipe through. Look, yeah.

paint a soundscape to the world we live in. Poor and gland liver, trying to get at how we live it. Living down to the wire and down past the last minute. This is for the storm chasing.

is really good, among the best of 2026 so far. That was Traz and Discourse from the Stained Ivory album, Storm Chasers, here on BRL. Great video as well. I check it out on the YouTubes and the like. And now we're getting into a brand new track from Saint Bedlam. People who've been listening to this show for the last few years know that we are bedheads on this show, and she's got a new track out. It's an absolute gem called Heirloom. Keep it locked. It's BRL.

0: This is a BRL language warning. 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

0: Well, that's the perfect experience right there. 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
1: 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This is one of them. 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
2: 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And that's what separates one from being a champion, one from not being a champion. 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
1: In the middle of that set from Adelaide, regular contributor to the program, Goopsy with Spell It Out. New to the show. Following that was Casto One and Tell Me. Shasta kicking it with Kutchiff, who put me onto that one. And Young RJ out of Perth, Western Australia with All Mine. It is the New Music Monthly. We're going to clear the bills on the other side of the break. Two dudes with more ties to Perth, Western Australia. We've got Coin Banks on the way and also Bluntfield as well. So keep it locked. It's BRL.
2: 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Naughty words will fly.

Stranger Times from Bluntfield here on Beats, Rhymes and Life. Who would have thought it would have got weirder from the last time that he put out the Strange Times record, and yeah, it got even weirder in the last few years. Just an odd time to be alive. It is Gabby here on Beats, Rhymes, Alive. It is our new music monthly. You also heard from Coin Banks with OTW featuring Shuko. And now we're going to play something from Melbourne MC Tamsin P. And he comes highly recommended from a bunch of people from the Melbourne hip-hop scene. And this is an absolute gem of a track. First taste from me hearing this dude, but there will be more because this is an absolute cracker of a track called Pilot. Also coming up, we got some Epic, The Elite and Jace Beatheads from their Delusions of Grandeur album, and some Kid Pharaoh as well. Just gems left and right on the New Music Monthly on BRL.

0: I'm no longer amused.
1: In the right headspace for that record, Delusions of Grandeur is the name of that track, featuring Prowler. First time you heard Prowler on anything new in a very, very long time. Jace Beatheads on the production with that as well, here on Beats, Rhymes and Live. And that album I actually listened to just sitting in the back of a truck waiting for our next job in Port Hedland on some night shift work I was doing just the other day. That was the headspace I was in, just tired at about 2:30 in the morning, waiting to get onto another piece of equipment and get more dirty and sore. It is Gavin the here on Beats, Rhymes and Life. That sounded grosser than it actually was. Now we're going to move on to a new single from Ivan Ooze. It's been quite a while since we played Ivan on this program. He's got a new album and his first full-length album in ages, might be 5 or 6 years. And we're going to play the new single 777 right now on Beats, Rhymes and Life. It is the new Music Monthly.

everything. Planted everywhere, stack until we breach blue into motions of blackness. Standardized, convince all view this is the new prototype. Clandestine exists, but how inviting, as if we shouldn't float into the open sky and forge our way through the clouds, importing a fascination with sandalwood. Smoke drifting off, I look for where did it go. Do remnants of scent permeate everywhere, or does it dissolve like flesh left the bone? Plastic permeate crevice and earth the same place, our planet person enshrined forever and go. What man-made lives much longer in this instance though, perhaps killing us slow, and such is the cycle of to own. You can ask me, I may answer, I don't even know. Flashback to the first time I held the globe, I spun it very, very, very slow, so each piece in place had a place to go. And felt the void. Flashback to the first time I held the globe, I spun it very, very, very slow, so each piece in place got a place to go. And felt the void.

0: freedom. Grass sleeps in the evening. Tread light covert whispers to telepathic environments so the foliage remains unawoken by communicative sequence. Who is speaking? Ancillary movements combined extend expressions of emotive meaning. Roses at dusk, I wonder what they're dreaming. They are the future. I renew the truth, believing in the skin as the ruler. Look no further, evidence society is still teething. Flashback to the first time I held the globe. I spun it very, very, very slow. So each piece in place had a place to go. And felt the void. Flashback to the first time I held the globe. I spun it very, very, very slow. So each piece in place got a place to go. And felt the void.
1: BRL goes hard, but so do language warnings. This is one of them. Tune out if you're easily offended.

is Beats Rhymes, alive in the middle of that set from Brisbane. Ali the Great, we've played him on the show before, and from his upcoming EP. In fact, probably by the time you hear this, it will be out June 12th, if you're wondering. Yoga Fire Tiger Uppercut is the name of that EP. And someone new to the show, a lot of debuts on this show on the New Music Monthly, out of South Australia in the Limestone Coast, is Kinetic and his latest single called Focus here on Beats, Rhymes and Life. Now it is time to wrap up for yet another week. And first up, we will play something from Platinum Project, who describe themselves as funked out, soulful wave makers. And this is just an absolute gem. You know, think sort of low end theory, jazz kind of vibes. So that's first off the rank. And then out of Brisbane, a crew called Ugly. That's with an I, by the way. And we're going to play their track, Mischief. And then on top of that, we're going to play some Grace Cheer, who we've course we play a lot on this program, from her upcoming album. We're going to play the track Frost in December. So have yourselves a good one, folks, and until next time, we'll see you next time. We're Diggy Dion, son. See you later. Goodbye.

taste this. 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Running.

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BRL, son. Catch us on the socials at BRLSON.

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7: 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That's exactly what the Urban Meltdown is about. We open up this week with Canadian artist Glenn Lewis and his second track from the forthcoming album. This one's GYAML, or Give You All My Love. Some smooth sounds to open up from Glenn Lewis on this week's edition of the Urban Meltdown.

Rick Costello with you for the Urban Meltdown Radio Show. A consistent performer in recent years, that's Cornell CC Carter and his tune, Let's Get Away From Here. And if you just joined us before that, Glenn Lewis, recent release from him, GYAML. Don't forget, if you'd like to connect with the Urban Meltdown during the week, there's a few ways that you can do that. Facebook.com/Urban Meltdown Worldwide, or head on over to Spotify and search the Urban Meltdown. We've got a few different playlists there that you can get around and listen to in your own time. Up next, a brand new release from Danny Foster and Rouge, featuring the vocals of Lasita Jules, who's popped up on quite a few quality tunes over the years. This is Saturday Night, the CB remix, as we get a little more up-tempo here on the Urban Meltdown. Down.

0: A nice little recent release there from Lady Vanta, using, of course, the old PM Dawn set adrift on Memory Bliss. That one is called Sent By You. You are on the Urban Meltdown Radio Show. We're keeping you up front and in front. Another new release now from Sid, featuring Blue June on this particular tune, a moody little track that we're loving at the moment called Callin'.
1: Oh,

That track is called Tambourine, and it comes from the Crank Crusaders. Who are the Crank Crusaders, you might ask? A Washington-based DC live R&B and go-go band. They're actually founded by Grammy-nominated soul singer Raheem Devon, who you'd probably be familiar with. Also included in the trio, producer and vocalist Bootsy Vegas and singer Yazara. That's their latest track, bridging the gap between traditional R&B and the high-energy go-go or crank sound out of DC. Couple of additional new tracks coming your way. Before too long, we'll get into a bit of reggae sounds, which we don't play a lot of, but this tune from Protégé featuring Shensia caught our ears. That one's called Goddess. Listen out for that before too long. But first, a tune that really embodies that late 90s, early 2000s type of R&B sound. I could almost see this aligning with a Baby Bash type of track. The tune is called Shook. It's by Hera, and we've got it for you as a first play here on the Urban Meltdown.

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Every week at this time, we're keeping you up front and in front, whether it comes to independent or established artists in the world of urban music. You're going to hear some artists that you haven't heard before, and we're going to give you the biggest urban artists from around the globe. It's The Urban Meltdown, coming to you nationally through the Community Radio Network.

Urban Meltdown Radio Show. Brett Costello with you, keeping you up front and in front. One of the more up-tempo tunes from the latest album from Chris Brown called Brown. That one's Theme Song. And if you just joined us before that, Tone Stith and Back Around from his latest album, The Edge. Well, if you're a regular listener, you realise that we've been playing a track from Knox called Everybody Knows. It's taken from his Safe to Be album, which is due out mid to late June. This next one,

No pressure, that's a fact. Candy paint on my lap, loud music, cup of yak. Me and you sitting in the back, hand in all. Get involved, get into it, windows fog. No strings attached, why am I a perfect

Another cut taken from the latest album from Maya. That one features Snoop on it. The track is called No Pressure. Maya teaming with a few of the hip-hop legends on her latest album. If you'd like to link with the Urban Meltdown during the week, head on over to facebook.com/UrbanMeltdownWorldwide or search the Urban Meltdown on Spotify. We've got a handful of different playlists for you to get around over there. And if you love the radio show, you're going to love the Spotify playlist as well. Anderson .Paak and Dean team up on this next track. It's called Aftertaste. Get past the intro on this one. We're really liking the vibes here on the Urban

0: track from independent artist Monique that dropped at the start of May. Just getting around this one now. It's called Lucky Night. And Monique is M-O-N-I-Q if you're searching for her online. We've got a brand new track from Johnny Gill coming up before too long. It's called A Dance, A Kiss. And with the passing of Luther Vandross, it seems like it's kind of up to Johnny Gill to carry the torch with that kind of R&B and soul flavour. Listen out for that one. But first, the next movement and Dang, So Fine here on the Urban Meltdown.
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Well, that's all we've got time for on this week's edition of the Urban Meltdown. 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

stones, more moods than Mars, no Jekyll Hyde. 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

0: Do you want to know what's going on at 2XX right now? 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It's got your 2XX track of the week on it. 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

seas with vision for regrowth. Victory over all obstacles. The impossible being made possible. Never scared, well prepared, because the once unaware and now knowledgeable. Looking at my life through a different perspective when shit gets hectic. Cause that's the only way to deal with this aggression that's been pent up and generationally festering. Each problem that I face, I take as lessons. As I carve away the pain, the better. See the shape of ways I make a truly bless this. I'm reflecting with this pen relentless. And rejecting sees the enemy attempts to sow. Cause if it don't benefit my growth, why would I tend to it? I'm trying to see my people flourish. Hope each word I speak on this is nourishment. Surpassing the surface, I see the beauty in the ugliness. And the rain that cometh is something we should all learn to grow from.

and change who we were born to be. Replacing the trauma and pain with peace in order to break us free from chains that still enslave us mentally. The day we realize our greatness and be all that we were meant to be is a day I pray we get to see. Till then, we let the record speak.

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0: Every day's been the same with my lord. 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
1: Oh yeah.
0: Cause I see you see me trying to get out. 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
1: Good morning, I'm Shannon Kirkwood. The United States says the Strait of Hormuz has fully reopened and oil tankers are moving through unimpeded. US President Donald Trump signed a memorandum of understanding yesterday aimed at ending the war with Iran. The Iranian president signed remotely. Mediators are scheduled to meet in Switzerland today for initial negotiations to implement the agreement. US Vice President J.D. Vance says so far there are positive signs.
2: I think the president's peace plan in Iran is already bearing real fruits for the American people. Last night, 12.5 million barrels of oil went through the Strait of Hormuz. That is a high since the beginning of the conflict. Oil prices are down nearly at their level from the pre-war conflict. Gas prices dropped below $4 a gallon today for the first time since the conflict.
1: Meantime, Iran's supreme leader says President Trump pushed for the MOU out of desperation. A defence and security expert warns of long-term implications for Australians, even with a reopening of the Strait of Hormuz. Macquarie University's Associate Professor Adam Lockyer spoke to National Radio News about the challenges ahead.
3: Everything from food through to manufacturing is going to be affected for some time to come.
1: Disability advocates will learn if their evidence has swayed a parliamentary inquiry to recommend changes to the planned overhaul of the National Disability Insurance Scheme. The inquiry was due to hand down its report earlier this week, but that's been delayed until this afternoon. Disability groups and NDIS participants told the inquiry the changes may lead to people dying and increased complexity for support providers. The federal government says it wants to make billions of dollars in savings to stop the scheme from growing at an unsustainable pace. Ukrainian drones have again struck a Moscow oil refinery overnight. It's the second time this week Ukraine has targeted the oil facility after a drone attack halted operations at the refinery on Tuesday, while Russia has fired missiles at the Ukrainian capital. Australia, meantime, has announced a further $100 million in military support for Ukraine to help fend off Russia's invasion. The United Arab Emirates has passed a resolution to curb social media access for young people. Social media platforms have 12 months to review and remove all accounts created by those under 15 or face a total ban. Australia was the first nation to introduce social media age restrictions. Britain, Canada, Indonesia, Malaysia, Turkey and several European countries have made similar moves. And former AFL great Tony Modja has been seriously injured after a truck accident on his property in South Australia last night. To sport now, Fremantle has defeated Geelong by 9 points in Perth overnight, overcoming a 28-point deficit in the second quarter to claim a 14-15-99 to 14-6-90 win. Luke Jackson produced a match-winning effort, finishing with 28 disposals, 3 goals, 9 tackles and 25 hitouts. Coach Justin Longmuir says there is room for improvement.
4: Clearly got our kicking boots on at half time and we would have kicked 7 straight in the third. And then I thought we'd ground out the last. There's some things we need to do a little bit better in the last, but I thought we'd ground out a really solid win. So
1: at the FIFA World Cup, Czechia and South Africa have played out a 1-1 draw. Switzerland and Bosnia and Herzegovina are currently on the pitch in LA. Later today, co-hosts Mexico play South Korea.
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And welcome to Chimes. I'm Paul Goff, bringing you the best in jangling guitars from right across the ages. I've got to get back and start playing you some older stuff because, well, while I love playing new music and you love hearing new music, it's good to dig in a bit. Oh, there is something from the 80s today, so I guess that's old. It doesn't feel too old to me. I guess I'm thinking even further back, but I've got some incredible works. We're going to hear the likes of The Real Numbers, who are a Midwest US jangly pop group that bring to mind all my favourite sounds from the Sarah imprint. We'll hear from Valley Queen, an LA, I guess, more jangle rock group. I'm not really into genre names, like attaching them, because, you know, bands like to bob and weave. I will have a segment of great power pop featuring new artists like the TSG, but we'll go to one of the legends in Nick Pionti. We'll hear a beautiful album that came out at the start of the year from Tessa Rose Jackson, the latest from Leah Senior. But let's kick off with absolutely wonderful group out of the UK. And their sound, it's interesting because people are nominating groups like XTC and Nick Lowe in what you're going to listen to. To me, this just has the classic UK jangly pop of the mid-80s, particularly a group called the Chesterfields. And I'm going to play you one of their songs as a way of comparison. Not that they're ripping them off or anything, but just they're birds of a feather and they certainly belong together. But this group, Bramwell, that we're going to start with, have this excellent new 7-inch. I haven't been able to stop listening to the A side of it called Standing on Stones. And it's come out on a little label called Gob Nation. I'm going to play something else from that, which I think is more reminiscent of what, when I hear the word Gob Nation, what I imagine. But this single, boy, is it a ripper. You can get it on Bandcamp too if it's too costly to get the vinyl. So, kicking off with Bramwell, this is Standing on...

such a great song. And when I was really getting into some of the more left field jangly pop, after, of course, you had the Smiths coming through in the 83-84 window, suddenly there was a burst of incredible bands that were coming out on the Subway label, on Creation, of course. And that group, the Chesterfields, started out on Subway, still creating music, which I've always been totally blown away with, all these little bands that I thought probably had a smaller lifespan. A lot of them actually did go quiet, like The Loft, but re-emerged. In fact, The Loft released a lot of great EPs, but it's only in recent years they've released two albums, not just one, and sounding better than ever. But the Chesterfields, and one of my favourite songs of theirs, Shame About the Rain, that would be one of my favourite. If I had to put together a compilation for Chimes, that would be on it. And Bramwell's track, I tell you what, that's ringing out loud and clear as well. It's just beautiful, sunshiny pop from a group who, from the first listen to that, had, as I said, on high repeat, Bramwell and the track Standing on Stones. I hope you'll agree, if you're a lover of the jangle that we play on this program, I think that will become a new favourite for you for 2026. This is Chimes, heard first on the Mighty 2SER, right around the country, thanks to the Community Radio Network. This is a wonderful, dreamy album that was released at the start of the year from a Dutch-British artist. Her name's Tessa Rose Jackson. And as you listen to her music, you hear little touches of REM, certainly touches of the wonderful folk artist Bert Jansch, and a lot of more recent great female pop as well. The album's called The Lighthouse, and it's one of those sort of psych folk albums that I don't think's been given enough airplay. I think it's absolutely gorgeous. And, you know, can sit beautifully beside your Aldous Hardings or groups that come out of Bristol, like This Is The Kit or any of the great composers from that city. But Tessa Rose Jackson has, I think, released such a great album, and it's really nice to be able to share it with you. And I've chosen it because I was listening to the latest from Leah Senior. Her new album will be out shortly and it's going to be brilliant. But this sort of harks back to some of her earlier work, and the album has a mixture of band and this more just gentle, simple, gorgeous folk music from her in her most recent single. So we'll start off with Tessa Rose Jackson. This track is Dawn.

It's hard to believe that the excellent Leah Senior has released five albums. She's about to release her fifth album called Point Road Night. And that will be out on June 19th, so not too far away. And the track 2 Weeks, which is the last single that sort of, you know, these days there's 2 to 3 singles that herald an album before it comes out. Mother Song that came out first was more in her band offering, but that, a gorgeous track that was written at an old beach house. And she's delving, as I said, back to her earlier roots and touching on the kind of Nick Drake territory. And it's a beautiful track, 2 Weeks, from Leah Senior, an artist who's, I think every release, I've been more and more enamoured with what she does. And that's saying a lot because I already love the previous works so much. The album before also has a strong connection to a place. It was written in a family home in France, apparently next to a spooky graveyard. And it's an album that is joyful about life, but also touches on death. It's the music of Tessa Rose Jackson. And she invited her band to travel with her to French Basque country to record it over a 2 week period. And that track, Dawn, is, as I said, absolutely gorgeous. And it's a privilege to be able to share with you brilliant music like that on Chimes. And that's what I love about this show. I can give you music that is gentle, or I can absolutely rip it up like I'm going to in just a second. Meant to say too, Leah Senior will be touring Point Road Night right around, looks like mostly the East Coast. So for those listeners that are sort of more inland, Adelaide, Perth, doesn't look like she's going to be getting to your neck of the woods, unfortunately. She kicks off in Minion in Victoria and will close at the Gang Gang Cafe in Canberra, August 9, but will be playing at Petersham Bowling Club in Sydney for SER listeners, July 4th, and then at the Thurl Railway Hall in Thurl on the 5th of July. And then all the other dates, you can just head to Leah's website. But I wanted to get, you know, rough and ready with you, but more in a power pop way. This is a group that mix power pop and edgier music. You could use the word punk. I think when I look at the Gob Nation website or their Bandcamp site, that was what I kind of felt when I was about to listen to Bramwell that I was going to hear. And so this is what I was expecting Bramwell to sound like, who we started the show with. The group's called the TSG, and I don't know what that stands for. Well, actually, I do know what it stands for. Isn't it funny? I was sitting there thinking, what does it stand for? And then I looked at the name of the vocalist, Taylor Stewart. And yes, that's right. It's the Taylor Stewart group. Also, the drummer for the Tubs. This is somewhat of a super group because it features Max from the Tubs on guitars. Bass player comes from the Nits. The other guitarist is from a group called Bloody Death. So they're being touted in the UK as a super group. Perhaps they're not quite as well known here. But their EP has dropped. It's a punchy, fantastic record. It's called Skydiver. And this is the title track from it. I'm going to play you 3 excellent power pop tunes. But let's start off with the TSG.

I spoke earlier about the Chesterfields being one of the jangly 80s groups that I really loved that sort of had a comeback in recent years. Well, that's another group, but from a different era. Back in the 90s, Greenbury Woods were a group that were getting a lot of attention on the alt college rock scene. And this is their comeback. Matt and Brant Hoosman revived their group last year, and now they've come back with an album. It's called It's All Good Sugar, and that opening track from it, Summer Song, absolutely nails it. Immediately I'm back in the 90s listening to that track from the Greenbury Woods. I hope you enjoyed it as well. In the middle we heard from one of the, I think, legendary players of the power pop genre. He started out in 75, so he was around at a time when there were great groups like the Raspberries, the early start of Cheap Trick, and I'm sure that had a big influence on what he does. He does everything from classic 60s style soundings through to a love of groups like Jellyfish. Nick Pionti is, I think, a true blue, jangly power pop legend, and that song from him, from his album, 13 in My Head, it's the title track, and the opening track on that release is an absolute corker. And I have played him on the show before, but not for a long time. So if you don't know who Nick Pionti is, go and check him out, particularly if you love that kind of sound. Really classic power pop, in my opinion. 13 in My Head, and 13. We heard the TSG and the track Sky Diver. On Chimes, heard first on the mighty 2SCR, right around the country, thanks to the Community Radio Network. You can probably hear, I've had this urge to clear my throat every 5 seconds. I apologise for that. I'm not going to, unless I turn my microphone off like I just did, or very briefly. This next group is a group, one of those groups that I say this a lot, always loved. They had a song called Supergiant, and I flogged it to death. But I kind of lost track of them over time. They're a group called Valley Queen out of LA. This was, I think, the follow-up album to the one that had that on it. And again, they just have a brilliant way of playing, and their sound is, I think, a classic rock sound with guitars that, yeah, jangle from time to time. But I guess they've been lost in a sea of a lot of bands that have a similar vibe, but that doesn't mean you shouldn't hear them, because I really love their entire output. You can find their releases on their Bandcamp site. They're called Valley Queen, and this is a great song. This is called Fairy Wing.

a group that always surprise and create great songs. Horse Jumper of Love also have an excellent name. A trio that celebrated the anniversary of one of their releases, Disaster Trick, with last year issuing Disaster Trick Deluxe Edition. And what that meant is it came out with bonus B-sides, demos, alternative versions, etc. Well, that was one of the unheard B-sides from the sessions that saw that album come to life. The track Anger is an Arch. I think all their B-sides, all the little bits and pieces I've collected over time of Horse Jumper of Love have certainly kept me happy. And I hope you enjoyed that as well, Anger is an Arch. We played before that Valley Queen and the track Fairy Wing. That was

2023. This is a little show called Chimes that loves to celebrate great guitar pop. I often have talked about how much I love to swoon over the releases that come out on the Slumberland imprint. I'm yet to find one that disappoints. And this next one is a ripper. It's a great new track I'm going to share with you from Real Numbers. And they're from the Midwest and have a beautiful balance, the yin and yang of the bittersweet and the noisier, grittier, darker vibes that can come through in lyrically some of their songs. But from a musical perspective, this is gorgeous, jangly, melancholy along the lines of the group Brighter on the Sarah imprint. It's a song that's going to appear on their brand new album, Was It Always This Way? And their sound celebrating more late 80s than the 90s. Again, you can hear the group St. Christopher as a part of the Sarah imprint. I hear mostly groups from that particular label coming through, and it's a beauty, an absolute beauty. Brand new. Enjoy it. From Real Numbers, this is Never, Never Again.

fantastic little EP that I stumbled on last week. Another example of great music out of Oakland, California. And it's a duo by the name of Robin Ellen. I had to scratch the surface a little to find out a bit more. It's Rob Miller of the group Blues Lawyer, who we've played a couple of times on the program, and Ellen Matthews. And this is one of those releases that's out of the Cathartic Life Change. And from that comes seven tracks that is their EP debut. It's called In On It. And the track I shared with you, So Many Californias, and it's a really great collection of songs that I think you'll enjoy. That one, quite a gentler track. Some of the other tracks ramp it up when it comes to the 90s energy, but one I think you'll enjoy. You'll find it on their Bandcamp site, Robin Ellen, and So Many Californias, and The Real Numbers, Never Never Again, and that's beauty. That's up there with Bramwell as being some of my favourite pop for this year so far. And it's halfway through the year. Where's the time go? You've been listening to Chimes. I'm going to play this track. It probably won't quite get us the whole way home, but boy, is it a nice way to start to wind up things with. It's a group called the Hobnobs, and it features Ari Van Vliet of Luisburg, who I love his deadpan intonation. Well, he's teamed up with Yael Decker of the Clittons, and an absolutely gorgeous collection of songs that are coming out as their debut as the Hobnobs. The album's called Helmets Off, and I think a second single's just dropped, but this is the first one, or is it the most recent one? I forget. Anyway, it's regardless of what order it came out in, this is a beauty. This is called Dictionary.

I hope you've enjoyed this edition of Chimes. I'm Paul Gough. I'll be back next week with more fantastic pop music. Stay safe. Stay listening to your local station. Thanks to the Community Radio Network for sending this right around the country. I look forward to joining you next week.

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2: Good morning, I'm Shannon Kirkwood. The United States says 12.5 million barrels of oil has moved through the Strait of Hormuz unimpeded as a new deal comes into effect. Mediators are scheduled to meet in Switzerland today for initial negotiations to implement the new agreement between the US and Iran, which has been signed this week. Iran's supreme leader has accused the US President Donald Trump of pushing for the memorandum of understanding out of desperation, adding Iranian officials had worked toward the agreement with sincere concern and goodwill. US Vice President J.D. Vance says it's now up to Iran to meet its obligations.
3: Their nuclear program has been completely destroyed. Their capacity for enrichment, the facilities at which they were using to develop enrichment and develop a potential nuclear weapon, those facilities are still destroyed. Their conventional military is still destroyed. Their capacity to threaten their neighbors is still largely gone. And now we see whether they are willing to comply with the next step of the president's peace plan.
2: There remains criticism of the federal government's tax changes, despite the announcement of capital gains tax carve-outs for small businesses. Treasurer Jim Chalmers detailed yesterday the 50% extra capital gains tax discount for small businesses will be extended to those with a turnover of up to $10 million. But the Australian Chamber of Commerce and Industry says the carve-outs failed to address the broader negative impact of Labor's tax changes. Opposition leader Angus Taylor told the ABC this morning his view hasn't changed.
4: Get rid of this, start again, and make enterprise aspiration, hard work, investment, savings the centrepiece of a budget, not what the budget is punishing, which is what we're seeing right now.
2: Australia has announced a further $100 million in military support for Ukraine to help fend off Russia's invasion. Meantime, Ukrainian drones have again struck a Moscow oil refinery overnight, while Russia has fired missiles at the Ukrainian capital, Kyiv. The National Farmers Federation says it remains strongly opposed to further water buybacks under the Murray-Darling Basin Plan. The Commonwealth says it's now secured around 380 gigalitres toward the 450 gigalitres target and has spent more than $430 million in the process. The latest deal has been announced this week. NFF Water Committee Chair Malcolm Holmes says recovering the additional water is not an environmental necessity, but a choice. He argues the reality is more than 2,500 gigalitres has already been recovered, so that takes the total to 98% of the basin plan target, which he says is more than enough. BirdLife Australia is showcasing how science and conservation are helping protect seabirds. Scarlett Coppola has the story.
5: A webinar series is bringing together conservation practitioners and researchers today to discuss efforts to secure a future for seabirds in Australia and beyond. It also happens to be delivered on World Albatross Day, turning knowledge into action. The theme Habitat Restoration will see experts explore conservation efforts, including understanding seabirds, restoring their breeding habitats and protecting marine environments.
2: To sport now, Fremantle has extended its winning run to 13 AFL games after defeating Geelong in Perth last night, 99-90. Geelong sit in third place on the ladder for now. Coach Chris Scott says he's fairly pleased despite the loss.
6: Besides not getting the 4 points, I don't think we, besides that, you know, we came away at least with our confidence in our game intact.
2: And in tennis, Rinky Hijikata has joined fellow Australian Alex de Minaur in the quarterfinals of the Queen's Club Championship in London after a 4-6, 7-5, 7-6 win over Yuri Lehechka last night.
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8: 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This is the breakfast program. My name's Finton, here until 8:30. Before the news, a show called Chimes, which you can hear every Friday morning between 6 and 7, coming to us through the Community Radio Network from Station 2SER in Sydney. The weather forecast today is for a cloudy day with a very high chance of showers. The possible rain is between 4 and 15 millimetres, becoming less likely this afternoon. There's no fire danger rating and there's no UV warning as the index is predicted to be low. The minimum overnight temperature, very mild. The minimum overnight was 10 degrees. So, yeah, and there's been just 2 millimetres of rain since midnight. So it was a bit wet cycling in this morning in the roads, but there was no rain as such. The forecast for tomorrow is for a partly cloudy day with a high chance of showers, most likely in the morning, up to 1 millimetre of rain. So I imagine that will fall overnight. Temperature range from 6 degrees overnight to 14. Sunday, partly cloudy, chance of morning fog, slight chance of a shower. Temperature range from 2 to 13. And Monday, partly cloudy with a slight chance of a shower, 1 to 13. Tuesday, morning frost, cloud clearing. Wednesday, morning frost, mostly sunny. And Thursday, partly cloudy, minimums of 0, 1 and 3. And maximums of 13, 12 and 13. We will start this morning with a track from The Saints, from the album Long March Through the Jazz Age that was released after Chris Bailey's death, maybe a couple of years after he died. This song is called, coincidentally, Resurrection Day.

Bleak Squad with a song called Safest Houses, with Adelita providing the vocals there. Getting very mellow indeed. Not all the songs on that album are quiet, but that was at that end of the spectrum. 7:17 is the time. The end of the financial year is fast approaching, and you can make a tax-deductible donation to 2XX. If you go to our homepage, 2xxfm.org.au, and there's a button at the top that says Explore. And if you pull down on that and pull across, there's a heading called Get Involved. And if you go down there, subscribe or donate, the two options, and you can do both. They're not mutually exclusive. You can become a subscriber. It's got a photo of a dog wearing headphones. And beside that, there's a photo of a dog and a cat. The dog is, I don't know if it's chewing the cat's cheek or giving it a kiss, but it's a cute sort of photo. And I'm not sure if the cat looks happy or just tolerating it, but it's either in bliss or it's saying, go away from me. But anyway, let's not describe the photos. But click on donate, and you can either donate by submitting your credit card details through that site, or you can deposit direct into a bank account, and the bank account details are there. And $2 and over tax deductible. It says donations over $2, but even a $2 donation is tax deductible. That was a rate set back in 1966. I've never indexed them. I think the I don't know what $2 in 1966 would be now, but I imagine it's a little bit more. But $2 is what you can do. And as I said, end of financial year, so if getting tax deductions is of interest to you, now is your chance. Although you don't have to wait for the end of the financial year, you can do it on the 1st of July. It's just that, if you donate now, you can get it into your tax return and perhaps get a refund a lot quicker. So 2xxfm.org.au/donate is where you need to go. If you're listening to Tina's show yesterday, you would have heard her play a song by Johnny Cash called Orange Blossom Special, which is about a train, and I thought it was a pretty good tune, so I will play it now. I was just reading this morning that it's a cover of a 1939 song written by Irvin T. Rouse and was first recorded by him and his brother Gordon. Not sure if they released it or just recorded it, but anyway, it was a bit of a staple in the bluegrass community. The Orange Blossom Special is a train. And here is Johnny Cash.

the Balboas with a track called Grandma Sandbox. When I got to the station this morning, the 2XX overnight playlist was playing a track by the Glycerines, and I thought, oh, I haven't played them for a while, so let us restore them to the playlist with the opening track from the Atomic Army album. This is called I Don't Care.

Screwdriver with a song called Antisocial. I could really relate to that song when I was about 16, 17. I thought it was an absolute classic, released at the height of the punk thing. They're more of a skinhead band, and I think they're at the wrong end of the skinhead spectrum, but the song is great. 7:32 is the time. 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This is a breakfast program. My name's Finton, here until 8:30. The weather forecast today is for a cloudy day with a very high chance of showers, becoming less likely this afternoon. Between 4 and 15 millimetres is forecast. That might be a bit pessimistic. Maybe it will come in, but it didn't feel imminent, shall we say, as I was coming in this morning. Maximum forecast temperature today is 14. There's a minimum overnight of 10, which is pretty mild. Chance of rain is 100%. There's no fire danger rating, and there's no UV warning, as the index is predicted to be low. Tomorrow, a partly cloudy day. High chance of showers, most likely in the morning. Up to 1 millimetre is forecast. Temperature range from 6 degrees overnight to 14. Sunday, partly cloudy, chance of morning fog, slight chance of a shower, 2 to 13. And Monday, partly cloudy with a slight chance of a shower, 1 to 13. Tuesday, morning frost, cloud clearing. Wednesday, morning frost, mostly sunny. And Thursday, partly cloudy, minimums of 0, 1 and 3, and maximums of 13, 12 and 13. I was looking at the schedule for the National Film and Sound Archive, and on this evening they have a double feature, the first two of the three films in the Before trilogy. At 6 o'clock they're showing Before Sunrise, and then at 8:15 they are showing Before Sunset. I don't know if they've got plans to show the third one, which is called Before Midnight. They were made in 1995, 2004 and 2013, and they are great. The trilogy, it's absolutely delightful. It's just two people walking around who meet on a train, and then they just walk around chatting. It's a pretty basic premise, but it works. It's a wonderful set of films. If you've not seen them, I certainly encourage you to get along to the NFSA. Other things at the NFA are screening. On tomorrow at 2 o'clock, the Picture Show Man, which is set in the 1920s, I think taking cinema to places in Australia it had never been. This is being presented in association with the Friends of the National Film and Sound Archive. Unfortunately, I've got something on tomorrow afternoon that will prevent me going to that, but yeah, I've never seen that film, but it's certainly one I've heard of. On tomorrow evening, Alphabet Lane, an isolated couple lose control of a joke about imaginary friends. That's on at 7 o'clock. And then on Sunday, is it? Yes, Sunday at 2 o'clock, they are screening two films, both by director Chris Marker. They're described as two of his masterworks, or perhaps her masterworks, La Jetée and Saint Soleil. So I'm not sure what La Jetée means, but the second means without sun. And ahead to next Thursday, a screening at 7 o'clock, Eternal Sunshine of the Spotless Mind. If you could erase heartbreak, would you want to? Which is a interesting concept. We always learn from things that go wrong, so it's sort of all part of what makes you up. For more information about all these things, to make bookings and all that sort of stuff, nfsa.gov.au, and navigate your way to the films, but also check out and see what else they have on their installations and their special events, nfsa.gov.au.
Ed Cooper, as regular listeners will know, will be playing at the Street Theatre at the end of July, Friday 31 July, as part of his 50th anniversary tour. The Saints' very first release, I'm Stranded, came out in August 1976, so he's doing a 50-year retrospective covering all stages of his career from the Saints, Laughing Clowns, his solo work and various other combinations in which he's been involved. And there's been a bit of Ed Cooper stuff on Breakfast this week. I think, was it his first track Eddie played? Eddie played the Saints, which was really great to hear. It might have been Radio Birdman he started the show with. Anyway, whatever Eddie started with, he did play the Saints at some stage through it. Pete played, he did a triple. He did the Saints, he did Ed Cooper, and he did Laughing Clowns, not necessarily in that order. So we're going to hear a bit more of Ed Cooper now, from a combo called Ed Cooper and the Kowalski Collective. This is from an album called Gene Lee and the Yellow Dog, and it's called Real to Me 1. And next week we'll have Real to Me 2, but we will start with the first instalment.

The Laughing Clowns with a track called Eulogy. That version, or it's a compilation CD called Golden Days When Giants Walked the Earth, but it was originally included on their debut 12-inch EP, the self-titled Laughing Clowns. Although I do notice that the cover just says Laughing Clowns, but the label calls them the Laughing Clowns, so take your pick. And of course, Ed Cooper's 50th anniversary show at the Street Theatre on Friday, the 31st of July. There are just 42 seats left now there. Every week when I say this, they are down a few. So still available, but yeah, very much in the final tickets stage. 7:46, normally we'd have details of the independent indoor soccer group, but there are no games last Monday, or indeed this coming Monday, because the gym is being used by the Dixon College for something or other, so the competition is taking a break. Now, I'm not mentioning the Men's Soccer World Cup, because I imagine some people will be watching games on delay, so I won't be giving any results, but they may be including them in the news. So if you don't want to know the result of a game, tune out during the sports section of the news. And in other football news, in the New South Wales Cup, North Sydney Bears will take on Penrith Panthers this coming Sunday at North Sydney Oval. I haven't seen the Bears this season yet. I've been to Sydney twice through the year. The first time it clashed with going off to see Hawthorn. My partner is a Hawthorn supporter. That took precedence. And the second time I was up there, they had a bye. So, and they're not coming to Canberra this year, which is a shame. So I'll have to make a special trip at one stage. I was thinking of going to Tamworth next week. I can't remember what the New South Wales Rugby League calls it, but they have a game where all clubs play in Tamworth through the year. And I was thinking of going up to see that, but I will not be making the trip, unfortunately. 7:48 is the time. Let's have a track from Iggy Pop and James Williamson. Oh, I should say, I mistakenly said that Eddie played some Saints on Monday. He didn't. It was a couple of shows ago where he played the Saints and the Aints, which was good, but he didn't play any last week. He did play Radio Birdman, and he also played a track from the Stooges. In fact, that was his opening track, Search and Destroy, moving into my territory, young Eddie. And I'm not complaining. I think it's great. We'd have Stooges every breakfast show if it was up to me, but it isn't. It's good to get the diversity of programming we get in breakfast. But yeah, it's always nice to hear a track from the Stooges. And talking about them, we're going to have a track from Iggy Pop and James Williamson called I Got Nothing from the Kill City album. And this was a song that the Stooges played live and in rehearsal after the Raw Power album when they were touring the Raw Power album. It was a song that they played. And we'll hear a live version from the Stooges recorded in 1973, was it? Yes, we'll hear a live version recorded in 1973 after that for all its all its rough and ready faults. But we'll start with a studio version on the Kill City album that was put out by Iggy Pop and James Williamson. And for those who don't know, Iggy Pop, the singer of the Stooges, James Williamson, the guitarist. I got nothing.

coming. It's coming. The story is coming. All destruction in this room in your mind is coming.

0: Iggy and the Stooges with a live version of I Got Nothing, recorded in Baltimore in November 1973 when they were touring the Raw Power album. When I was talking about the Laughing Clowns, I forgot to mention Now's the Time on Sundays from 9 to 11, presented all on alternate weeks by Mike and Mark. And if you like jazz and bebop and beyond, you might hear some, you might enjoy that show, and you might even hear some Laughing Clowns, who knows. Have a look at the 2XX program guide, 2XXFM.org.au. navigate your way to the program guide. Now's the Time, Sundays from 9 to 11. There's a couple of theatrical things happening around town. Over at Canberra Rep until the 27th of June, so that's next Saturday, tomorrow week, they are presenting David Williamson's Travelling North. It tackles questions around ageing and its impacts on relationships, families and love. Although it was written in 1979 and the world has changed a lot since then, those same questions are still valid today. Frank and Francis pack up their lives and head to the sun-drenched subtropics of Queensland, looking for a second chance at passion and tranquility away from the expectations of their adult children. Canberrarep.org.au is where to find out more. There are performances Wednesday to Saturday, including matinees on tomorrow, a matinee on tomorrow afternoon. There's not one on the following week, but canberrarep.org.au. I was going to mention a couple of more plays, but I will do that after the news as we are fast approaching news time. 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
2: Good morning, I'm Shannon Kirkwood. The US Vice President says the accord between America and Iran is already bearing fruit. J.D. Vance says 12.5 million barrels of oil have flowed through the Strait of Hormuz since it was signed yesterday. Initial negotiations to implement the agreement are scheduled to get underway in Switzerland today. Iran's supreme leader says Iranian officials had worked toward the agreement with sincere concern and goodwill. Vice President Vance insists no frozen Iranian funds will be released until there is progress on the peace deal.
3: They don't get a dollar of unfrozen assets, their money, not our money, but they don't get a dollar of unfrozen assets until they actually perform under the deal.
2: Meantime, a security expert says the diversion of US naval power to the Middle East is having impacts for the Pacific region. The US has had several aircraft carriers rotating through the Middle East as part of its military operations. Even with the new deal, Macquarie University's Associate Professor Adam Lockyer has told National Radio News there will be consequences for the region.
4: That now needs to return to the United States to undergo a round of maintenance and resupply. And that means that those carriers are not going to be available for Indo-Pacific operations for the coming months, which then has sort of negative downstream consequences for regional stability.
2: The Treasurer denies the government has been amateurish in its handling of its tax reform. Jim Chalmers announced yesterday the 50% extra capital gains tax discount for small businesses will be extended to those with a turnover of up to $10 million, while startup founders and employees will receive an extra 50% concession. The government has faced criticism since its CGT reforms were outlined in the May budget. Speaking to the Nine Network, Dr. Chalmers says it's part of the consultation process.
5: It's all about providing more certainty for investors, more support for small business, more incentives for innovation. And it's not unusual when a government's embarking on significant tax reform for there to be a period of consultation to nail down the implementation details, and that's what we're seeing. That's what we're seeing here.
2: The leaders of a high-profile consultancy are expected to face a grilling from a federal oversight committee today. KPMG announced yesterday it would be withholding requested information because of confidentiality concerns. It has millions of dollars in taxpayer-funded government contracts and is currently dealing with an audit leak scandal and backlash over the treatment of a whistleblower. South Australian Premier Peter Malinauskas has sent his well wishes to AFL great Tony Modra after a serious truck accident. Emergency services say they responded to reports a truck had crashed into a tree at Black Valley yesterday evening, around 90 kilometres south of Adelaide. It's unclear the extent of his injuries. Mr Malinauskas has described Mr Modra as an SA icon. To sport, there's just under 24 hours until the Socceroos take on the US at the FIFA World Cup in Seattle. The co-hosts are first in Group D, only ahead of Australia on goal difference. For the US, there is an injury cloud around star Christian Pulisic as he continues to train away from the main group. Co-host Canada are currently in action against Qatar. Earlier today, Switzerland beat Bosnia and Herzegovina 4-1, and Czechia and South Africa played out a 1-1 draw. And Fremantle has defeated Geelong by 9 points in Perth last night, extending its club record winning run to 13 games. Coach Justin Longmuir says there is room for improvement.
1: Whenever you win by a margin, that is the difference in the points tally. Well, we've won by 9 points, I think, and kicked 9 more points. It just feels like we made it a little bit closer than what we needed.
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8: It's a massive year here at 2XX. We are officially 50 years young. 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
0: And the exhibition is on at Canberra Museum and Gallery. It started, was it last week or... Yeah, it seems like it's been there for a while. It was a long time coming. It's open, and now I can't remember when it started, but it's open. It's good. I went to have a look at it after the show last week, and I did actually go to the opening, but I spent all this time talking to people I hadn't seen for a while. So, and then I had to go be somewhere else. But I went back last week and last Friday, and had a look, and it was good. I listened to all the audio. I think there are 3 different audio things that you can tune into, as well as there's a separate one where you can listen to what's online. But down at CMAG on London Circuit in Civic Square, I think I saw one thing that called it City Square. It may have changed its name, but I did actually walk past the back of the building yesterday where the entrance for the parliamentarians is, and it says this is the parliamentarians' entrance. For the public entrance is in Civic Square, which is on the other side. So unless they've changed it and they haven't updated that particular sign, but yeah, I did think it was called Civic Square. But anyway, I digress. It's worth getting down. The gallery itself opens at 10, although the cafe opens, I think, at 8:30. And while I'm not trying to tout business for the cafe, I was impressed by the fact that the person directly in front of me in the line was Andrew Barr, and he didn't have an entourage. He was there on his own. And I don't hassle people when they're buying coffee, but I thought later I should have asked him. I have heard that he used to be a presenter on our gay show. I can't remember what it was called at the time. This is in his pre-Chief Minister days. And I should have said, oh, you're here for the exhibition. He used to be a 2XX presenter. But I didn't. I didn't think about that till later. And coincidentally, I was at the bus stop a few days later across the road from the thing, and Andrew Barr walked past me, and I thought, oh, I've not seen him for years since I've seen him in person, and then all of a sudden twice in a couple of days. I do not know Andrew Barr. I'm not trying to. It's just my brush with fame, or my brushes with fame. Anyway, let us get on to the weather forecast, which is for a cloudy day with a very high chance of showers, becoming less likely this afternoon. Between 4 and 15 millimetres is forecast. The maximum forecast temperature is 14 after an overnight low of 10. There's no fire danger rating and there's no UV warning as the index is predicted to be low. Tomorrow, partly cloudy, a high chance of showers, most likely in the morning. Temperature range from 6 degrees overnight to 14, up to 1 millimetre of rain. Sunday, partly cloudy, chance of morning fog with a slight chance of a shower, 2 to 13. And Monday, partly cloudy with a slight chance of a shower, 1 to 13. Tuesday, morning frost, cloud clearing. Wednesday, morning frost, mostly sunny. Thursday, partly cloudy, minimums of 0, 1 and 3, and maximums of 13, 12 and 13. Now, before the news, I was talking about a production being staged at Canberra Rep, and I said I had a few more theatrical things to mention. So let's get on to those now. ACT Hub is presenting The Deep Blue Sea, and the season continues until tomorrow week. There are performances from Wednesday to Saturday at 7:30, and also on both Saturdays at 2 o'clock, so tomorrow and next Saturday. It's presented by Chaker Theatre, and it's described as a fresh, emotionally charged interpretation of Terence Rattigan's The Deep Blue Sea, a timeless exploration of love, loss and personal struggle. For more info and bookings, acthub.com.au, and you'll find that near and in the Causeway Hall, which is just beside Kingston Foreshore and behind the Canberra Railway Station. Oh, and I should say, if you don't know where Canberra Rep is, it operates adjacent to the ANU campus, just near the Llewellyn Hall and the National Film and Sound Archive over in that corner of the campus. Now, over at the Mill Theatre, they have what was originally supposed to be a short season called Love and Forgetting, Tales from a Young Mixer, which is described as cocktail cabaret. And it was originally intended as a very short run following sold-out performances in 2024. And the season started last night, and it's already sold out, but they have added some more dates. So it will be on again from Friday the 17th to Sunday the 19th of July, and then from Friday the 7th to Sunday the 9th of August. It's a love letter to theatre, to film, a love letter to life, a brave embrace of all the things we need right now. Pull up a bar stool and savour a finely crafted cocktail of story, classic jazz and intoxicating hospitality, raising a glass to the people, places and poets that shape us. Praise for its wit, warmth and irresistible charm, these tales from a young mixer are equal parts hilarious, mesmerising and disarming, transporting audiences from the banks of the Murrumbidgee to the heights of Manhattan. So Mill Theatre at Dairy Road on the way to it's in Fishwick, it's on the way to the Jerrabombra wetlands in that complex with all sorts of interesting things in there. It's actually on at the Ambrosia Lounge rather than the Mill Theatre itself. The Ambrosia Lounge is an actual cocktail bar. So, yeah, the setting is very appropriate. So, anyway, do a search, Mill Theatre, Dairy Road, and that should have links to the Humanitics website. It's called Love and Forgetting, Tales from a Young Mixer. Over at the queue, there are a couple of things. The first one is a short season that started yesterday and continues till Saturday, and it's called The Good Boy Game, and it's part of their Locals series. A teenage boy about to commit the unthinkable, two parents committed to appearances, a Gold Star sticker chart, armed with a therapist's points-based reward system and their own DIY de-radicalisation plan, Mary Beth and Sam are determined to scrub the hate out of their son, James, one good boy point at a time. But as they tie him up in their dusty attic and attempt to chip away at his planned violence, they're forced to face something far darker, the part they played in creating him. Wow, that sounds pretty full on, but it is getting a good rap. To find out more, theq.net.au, and this is a very short season. It's on tonight, tomorrow night, and tomorrow afternoon. And the other one on at the Q, which is only for one performance only on Saturday the 27th of June at 7:30. And it is almost sold out when my partner booked tickets. It's called The Italian Divorce. And it's a comedy written, directed and performed by Frank Lotito. The Italian Divorce is winning over audiences with its perfect mix of comedy, heart and family drama. The script captures the quirks of Italian family life while speaking to universal themes of love, loyalty and generational tension. It's supposedly getting sold out all across the country, so just one performance in Queanbeyan. theq.net.au. And there weren't many tickets left, as I said, a couple of days ago when my partner booked. So, yeah, if you want to get in quickly. 8:13, I'll stop talking at the moment and I'll do a couple of other announcements later. But let's have a track from Brian R. Peacock called Herded on the Radio.

the adverts with a song called Male Assault from their second studio album, Cast of Thousands, their second and last studio album. And shout out to Pete, who played the adverts on Tuesday this week. 2XX has a community events page on our website, 2XXFM.org.au. Over on the bar or the banner at the top, community events is where you need to go. And there are a few things listed up to August. One's happening in the next couple of days. I've already mentioned the 2XX exhibition at CMAG, Canberra Museum and Gallery. On tomorrow, Alliance Française is having its Fête de la Musique 2026, or I won't try and pronounce 2026 in French, but you know what I mean. Get ready to dance and warm up your vocal cords by joining our Fête de la Musique. During Canberra's winter's chill, we'll be bringing plenty of warmth with three live performances, blues, pop and rock, a DJ set, delicious food and drinks to keep the party going. It's on at 66 Macquarie Street in Turner, and it starts tomorrow at 6 o'clock and runs through to 11. Admission is $10 for members of the Alliance, $15 if you're not, and it's free for children under 12. 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It is coming up to the end of the financial year. Let's have a track from local band Howling Threads. This is called Edge on the World.

0: Such a great track, Howl and Threads with Edge on the World. Just quickly, we're fast running out of time. The Indonesian Film Festival is on at ANU on Tuesday. Two more films, one at 10 and one at 12:30. Just do a search, Indonesian Film Festival. We are just about at the end of breakfast for another week. Thanks for listening. Hope you've enjoyed the show.
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6: welcome to This Way Out, the international LGBTQ radio magazine. I'm Lucia Chappell. In the U.S., the Trump administration has plans to slash funds for LGBTQ plus health research, and the 10th anniversary of the Pulse nightclub massacre is commemorated in Florida as neo-Nazis disrupt a Georgia Pride parade. In the UK, trans rights activists splash pink rage on the agency that banned them from public toilets. In the theater, cheers for Queen Jean, who crashed the Tony Awards transgender ceiling. Then this week's Proud Voices ignites around Get Lit poets in dialogue with their predecessors. All that and more coming up on This Way Out.
7: I'm Melanie Keller.
8: And I'm Joe Bainline.
7: With News Wrap, a summary of some of the news in or affecting LGBT communities around the world for the week ending June 13th, 2026.
8: Funding for LGBTQ plus related health programs and scientific research in the U.S. is in danger as the Trump administration seeks further control over federal grants. The recent 400-page proposal overhauls the federal government's distribution of billions of dollars. Under the proposal, federal grants are to be evaluated according to whether they demonstrably advance the president's policy priorities. If reviewing agencies decide a grant is no longer in alignment with the current government's goals or interests, they may terminate the award given. The Trump administration's targets include LGBTQ plus health, diversity, equity and inclusion, vaccine safety, and the climate crisis. So far, $800 million in LGBTQ plus health research and more than 200 federal HIV research grants have been eliminated in the second term of the Trump administration. The Human Rights Campaign stated that the proposal would strip government money from any program that acknowledges diversity, abortion, or even the existence of transgender and non-binary people. The public is invited to comment on the federal grant review proposal until July 13th. The White House Budget Office aims to implement it by October.
7: Joyous music and dancing abruptly ended in gunfire at the Pulse nightclub on June 12, 2016. 49 of the mostly Latino patrons were killed and 58 others were injured. The massacre at the LGBTQ plus Orlando, Florida nightclub 10 years ago this week was the deadliest mass shooting in the U.S. up to that time. Portraits of Pulse is an exhibit featuring depictions of each individual that was lost. The works went on display in City Hall for their anniversary. Designed by local artist Jeff Sonksen a year after the tragedy, his outlines were filled in with color by family members and volunteers. More than 1,000 individuals have contributed to the paintings. Some are fully painted, while others were left intentionally incomplete by family members. The official remembrance ceremony was hosted at First United Methodist Church with musical performances by the Orlando Gay Chorus and others. It concluded with a candlelight vigil. LGBTQ plus activists from across the country recognized the 10th anniversary of the massacre. Over 30 Illinois organizations issued a joint statement calling for the story of Pulse to be a reminder of why pride exists in the first place. They wrote, "We remember that we are not strangers to grief and loss, but we are also not strangers to joy and the belonging that comes from a legacy of LGBTQ plus changemakers and the visionaries who are co-creating inclusive, liberatory spaces today."
8: United Kingdom trans rights activists have driven the Equality and Human Rights Commission out of its own offices with a pink paint pressure campaign. The nonviolent direct action group Bash Back recently claimed responsibility for the vandalizations. Bash Back describes itself as a decentralized movement that targets transphobic institutions to effect change. Shortly after the Equality and Human Rights Commission updated its code of practice last month, Bash Back daubed its windows with pink paint. The EHRC's new code bars transgender women from using women's toilets and changing facilities. In response to the protests, EHRC Chair Marianne Stevenson informed a committee meeting on June 9th. She told them, "We have had to move from our premises near Vauxhall to other premises because of an attack on the building, vandalism by a group that also had vandalized conferences and Wes Streeting's office." Wes Streeting is a gay Labor member of parliament who served as Secretary of State for Health and Social Care until he resigned 2 months ago. Following the directives of the National Health Service's controversial CAS review, he placed a ban on puberty blockers. Streeting additionally banned general practitioners from conducting blood tests on trans patients utilizing hormone replacement therapy. He also banned trans patients from being housed in hospital wards that fit their gender. Last July, Bash Back painted the words "child killer" in pink paint on Streeting's office windows. The latest EHRC bathroom law comes about a year after the UK Supreme Court ruled that the legal definition of a woman is based on the biological sex determined at birth. The discriminatory ruling has had rippling impacts on the rights and protections of transgender individuals in the UK.
7: A small group of neo-Nazis briefly disrupted a pride parade in Athens, Georgia. Disturbing accounts and videos show the faction with a large swastika flag performing Nazi salutes and shouting hateful epithets. The band of men in mirrored sunglasses, flat caps, red shirts, and black suits have been identified as the neo-Nazi group Blood Tribe. In recent years, the group has specifically targeted LGBTQ plus and immigrant populations. When the neo-Nazis arrived in the midst of their celebration on June 6th, the Athens Pride and Queer Collective officials were quick to deploy a large banner obstructing the group from the parade. The sign read, "Joy is louder than hate." The encounter did not become violent and no arrests were made. In a public statement, the Pride event coordinators condemned Blood Tribe's actions. They said that the hate group's appearance was intended to intimidate, divide, and spread fear, but it failed to overshadow the overwhelming support of joy, solidarity, and love that defined our community celebration.
8: Finally, Queen Jean has sewn her place into history as the first openly transgender person to win a Tony Award. She took home the coveted trophy for Best Costume Design of a Musical for her work on the queer ballroom-style revival of Andrew Lloyd Webber's Cats. The new iteration titled Cats, the Jellicle Ball, features 500 looks from Queen Jean. Among her many designs are references to trans activists, including Marsha P. Johnson, Sylvia Rivera, and Miss Major Griffin Gracie. It is Queen Jean's first season on Broadway, and Cats, the Jellicle Ball, is one of two shows she worked on. The other is the Pulitzer Prize-winning Liberation, which won the Tony's Best Play the same night.
9: I want to give a special shout-out to the first openly trans

0: And truly, what makes this site so meaningful to me is looking out onto a room and seeing so many advocates, so many activists, so many old friends, and so many new. This is a room full of those who have long stood at the front of marches, who have opened your hearts and your homes to those struggling even when you have had little to give. It is a room full of those who have done the hard, often unseen work of building a more dignified New York City. Because you know better than most how dignity has long been withheld and how it has been withheld from so many. I know moments of celebration like tonight can feel few and far between, especially in a time of such increased federal attacks on the mere existence of being a queer person. Right? Rights that were once considered settled are now at risk. The progress won by many is now endangered. And yet queer New Yorkers have always found a way to celebrate joy amidst hardship. So let us take a moment to appreciate where we stand today, and let us give this entire room a round of applause.
1: That's New York Mayor Zoran Mamdani applauding Queen Jean at his Pride celebration held on June 9th. Haitian-born Queen Jean has received significant recognition this year in addition to the Tony Award.
0: Is now endangered. And yet queer New Yorkers have always found a way to celebrate joy amidst hardship. So let us take a moment to appreciate where we stand today, and let us give this entire room a round of applause.
1: That's New York Mayor Zoran Mamdani applauding Queen Jean at his Pride celebration held

0: aid organization Black Trans Liberation, which provides food, clothes, and other resources to the trans population. After stepping off the stage, Jean wasted no time speaking out about the Immigrant Detention Center near Radio City Music Hall, where the Tonys take place. She told Jordan Fisher at the First Impressions tent, "There are so many people that are being detained there without due process, without seeing a judge. So it's just very horrific that these things are happening and the people are silent."
1: That's News Wrap, global queer news with attitude for the week ending June 13th, 2026. Follow the news in your area and around the world. 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
0: News Wrap was written by Jeb Bakke, produced by Lucia Chappell and Brian DeShazer, and brought to you by you.
1: Thank you. Help keep us in ears around the world at thiswayout.org, where you can also read the text of this newscast and much more. For This Way Out, I'm Melanie Keller. Stay healthy.
0: And I'm Joe Bainline. Stay safe.
2: It's never too late. I'm 84 and my wife is 80. We both lost our partners of 30 years. Yeah. And we said, you know what? Now it's our time. And we're both activists, so we are working for senior rights, senior justice, all of it.
3: And you're here at Gay Pride LA in 2020.
2: We had to be. We had to be.
4: And
2: we've been married a week.
5: Your love is the most important thing you could give to the world.
3: What's your name, first name?
5: Proximity.
6: My name's Sarah Dale. I am the Director of Public Affairs for MMD Incorporated, which is a retail cannabis company. What would I say to someone who is coming out of the closet or having trouble coming out of the closet and is in the space where they're not maybe feeling the support? The first thing I would say is that the support and the love is out there. Please come find it. I'm wearing a shirt right now that says Free Mom Hugs, because there's a movement that we don't get enough support. And if you don't get that support from our chosen family, I mean, from our birth families or from the community that we're born into or surrounded by, find that love. Find it online. Find your support. 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And we're rooting for you, and we're here with open arms, and we're proud of you.
3: Can I have a hug?
6: You can have a hug.
7: Sir, I'm Andy Salker. I'm here at LA Pride, and I'm the director and founder of The Lavender Effect, which teaches queer history, primarily about Los Angeles. A lot of people know Harvey Milk, a lot of people know Stonewall, but there's a rich tapestry of diverse history here in Los Angeles that started with a grassroots movement that influenced the world.
3: And Andy, what do you say to people who think that Pride is not relevant anymore, or somebody that's across the world that you might want to say something to?
7: Watch the news. It's more relevant now than ever before.
3: Do you have hope for tomorrow?
7: Oh, absolutely. We are such a resilient community. And if you know your history, you'll see that that resilience came from average people in the community that made a big difference.
3: It's great talking to you, Andy. Best of luck.
7: Okay. Happy Pride!
8: Do James Baldwin, Audre Lorde, Quentin Crisp, and Irvishi Vad still pack a punch for the younger generation of queer writers today? Get Lit, Words Ignite, is a Los Angeles nonprofit that poses similar questions, helping young people discover the power of poetry and storytelling.
9: My name is Brian Sonia Wallace, and I'm the Poet Laureate of the City of Los Angeles. I'm excited this Pride Month to be featuring the voices of youth from Get Lit Words Ignite, which is a teen literacy program based here in Los Angeles, and their responses to poems and writing by classic LGBTQ+ authors and thinkers.
8: This Way Out shared archival recordings with the young poets of Get Lit to hear what the voices of the past would inspire in them. we offered this package.

0: passage from LGBTQ plus icon James Baldwin to Los Angeles Pierce College student James Mondias, Los Angeles County Youth Poet Ambassador.
1: I have to say some very reckless things tonight, and so I want to make it absolutely clear that I am talking for myself. I am not, I might be at other platforms and other occasions, more or less representing this or that organization or this or that committee, but tonight I am talking to you as Jimmy Baldwin, who was born in Harlem 39 years ago, who has a certain responsibility to the people that produced him, that is all of you, and I'm speaking to you, if I may say so, not as an organizer, and not as a Negro leader, and not as a public figure, not as any of those things, but as one of the poets that you produced.
2: Hi, everyone. My name is James Mondades, and the poem I will be sharing today is titled, I Am Every Gay Man, which is in response to James Baldwin's piece. In middle school, I abandoned my religion the same way my father left me. Neither Jesus nor my dad ever listened to my prayers. Never heard out the layers of my pain that made onions look like amateurs. Never heard my calls that begged me to turn into a real man. When I first heard that boys like me would go to hell, I forced myself to, quote-unquote, become bisexual. But even when I tried to assimilate, I could not swallow my own homo. Yeah, no, that was about as integral to me as my own two perverted eyes, the way I never found a way to satiate its manly hunger, or the way it prized. In quarantine, I wanted to drown myself because boys never liked boys like me. Once bigger than my own sorrow, I swore subconsciously to myself I would never write about queer sadness. I knew it too well, and there was already so much of it. I knew I wanted to do it justice, but the grand story of my sad gay life cannot be held in the arms of a poem no more than it has been held by another man, so I found ways to love myself and my sadness in any way that I can. Nowadays, I play with silver chains through my fingers instead of rosaries. Mother Mary turned Mother Charlie XCX, the party boy who never grew apart from all the other queers that raised him. RuPaul is the father I never had. The Bible I pray to and the verses I cite and not top. Listen to choir music that is rave speakers blasting out Kim Petras and dance pop. Smell nail polish removers instead of incense. And maybe, in a sense, the demons will understand me better than any god ever can. The drag queen most certainly would. I down my cursed sadness as to let the world know that it has not killed me. In this world, my existence is protest, no matter how much I want to hide it. Every day I am alive is proof that boys like me will be happy and deserve to be here. I speak because my gay brothers and sisters have spoken up so I could use my own voice. So I can talk about Madonna and Drag Race and all the different guys I want. Because now, just making it another day is what pride is for. So we can be ourselves freely. And I know that I am free. I have no bad faith. I do not conform to something that I'll call my pride a deadly sin. And it's because of my community that I am able to share the beauty within. I am every gay man because I am my own man.
0: That was James Mondares. The life and words of Black lesbian poet Audre Lorde spoke to Candy, better known as Vaughn, who writes a poem called Tragic Sapphic.
3: We, young and Black and fine and gay, sweated out our first heartbreaks with no school nor office chums to share that confidence over lunch hour. Just as there were no rings to make tangible the reason for our happy secret smiles, there were no names nor reasons given or shared for the tears that messed up the lab reports or the library bills. We were good listeners and never asked for double dates, but didn't we know the rules? Why did we always seem to think that friendships between women were important enough to care about? Always, we moved in a necessary remoteness that made, "What did you do this weekend?" seem like an impertinent question. We discovered and explored our attention to women alone, sometimes in secret, sometimes in defiance, sometimes in little pockets that almost touched. Why are those little black girls always either whispering together or fighting? But always alone, against a greater aloneness. We did it cold turkey. And although it resulted in some pretty imaginative, tough women when we survived, too many of us did not survive at all.
4: Tragic Sapphic by Candy. To be or not to be, the question I've wondered about for years, to be with thee or to live free, freedom that tastes like metal chains curling into my heart as my love pulls around us. A sickening pink to purple to blue hue, a tragic love. Hiding within each other's minds, peeking out of the deep corners, no hearts on our sleeve, it rests in our throats, choking it down on top of the whispered, I love yous. Dancing around a world that shuns our rhythm, we are sapphic. A love story crafted by Sappho's hands, rhythm like the queens and rites in glittery decorum. Yet, we continue to dance, our feet take flight as our hands brush the clouds. Reality will never join us, for we are the wild thinkers, for we care not for gravity, for we have rules to follow, for we will not. So, when I take your hand in mine, know that it is not a promise, it is a threat to keep you in my light, to hold your heart hostage, two candles burning, wicks touching like our lips. Yet our hands will never be able to reach, for the wall is too large for us to cross. But for you, I would jump, jump hurdles, jump candlesticks, jump waves. So if you were to ask, to be or not to be, to love or not to love, I would be every lifetime. So truly, I am one tragic sapphic.
0: That was Candy, better known as Vaughn. We played the flamboyant raconteur Quentin Crisp for 18-year-old Get Lit poet Samantha Rios, and she wrote Resculpting.
5: The time comes when you find yourself moving from statement to protest. You find yourself doing things not to please yourself, but to annoy the neighbors. And you have to move back again, because it is as absurd to try to offend the neighbors as it is to try to ingratiate yourself with them. What you have to do, as I see it, is to decide what you would be like if there were nobody else in the world.
6: If people expressed more humanity, I wouldn't have to wake up every day and prove my own existence. There would be no one to put me in a box labeled fantasy or indecisive. I would have never had to sculpt myself into something easily digestible, or put someone else's opinion above my own. Instead, I would live as a collection of colors and never pick a preference. I would awake to breakfast in bed made by a lover the world would never tell me to second guess. We'd share laughs and relish in the type of smiles that make your cheeks hurt, We'd watch New Girl for the 50th time and say our favorite lines in unison. We'd swap clothes and never be able to tell whose fingers are whose when we hold hands. Every fingernail painted to match the others. My head would be filled with a sweet sound of silence. But I would never question how we'd be perceived. Only if they enjoy my hugs when they're a little tighter, or if they like when my lip gloss lingers on their lips after a kiss, I would be filled with audacity. Filled with love, filled with liberation from the root word bi. I would dress however I felt that day. I'd love myself overwhelmingly and watch as others catch the overflow.
0: That was Samantha Rios. We'll hear from more young queer poets next time on This Way Out. Thanks for choosing This Way Out, brought to you by the nonprofit Overnight Productions. News Wrap was written by Jeb Bakke, edited by Lucia Chappell, and read by Joe Badeline and Melanie Keller. Brian DeShazer produced Proud Voices, Get Lit Poets, Part 1. Ray performed some of the music you heard, and Kim Wilson composed and performed our theme music. 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
1: Good morning, I'm Shannon Kirkwood. Iran's supreme leader says the US president was pushed toward a memorandum of understanding out of desperation. The US has dropped its naval blockade of Iran after the two countries signed a deal to end the war in the Middle East. Soon afterwards, Mokhtar Hamani said he had approved the deal with the US despite having a different view. US Vice President J.D. Vance says he anticipates he'll be attending negotiations to implement the agreement in Switzerland over the weekend.
2: I think the president's peace plan in Iran is already bearing real fruits for the American people. Last night, 12.5 million barrels of oil went through the Strait of Hormuz. That is a high since the beginning of the conflict. Oil prices are down nearly at their level from the pre-war conflict. Gas prices dropped below $4 a gallon today for the first time since the conflict.
1: A parliamentary inquiry will provide some clarity around potential alterations to the planned overhaul of the National Disability Insurance Scheme. The inquiry will hand down its report today after delaying its release. Disability advocates told the inquiry's hearings there's a lack of uncertainty while the changes may be deadly for some participants. The federal government wants to make billions of dollars in savings to stop the scheme from growing at an unsustainable pace. Around 160,000 people are expected to be forced from the scheme. Business leaders say the government's capital gains tax carve-outs don't fix the main issues. Treasurer Jim Chalmers detailed yesterday the 50% extra capital gains tax discount for small businesses will be extended to those with a turnover of up to $10 million. Startup founders and employees will receive an extra 50% concession. The Australian Chamber of Commerce and Industry says the carve-outs fail to address the broader negative impact of Labor's tax changes, while Council of Small Business Organisations Australia says it's an important step, but the changes will still have a negative impact on investment, entrepreneurship and productivity. The Treasurer says Australians can expect a decision soon on whether a halving of the fuel excise will be extended. It's scheduled to conclude at the end of the month, which would see petrol prices rise by around 30 cents per litre. Dr Chalmers has explained to the ABC it is under review.
3: It's really important cost of living help. We understand that. We keep it under constant review. It has been part of our considerations for some time now, as we've said publicly over and over again. There's only a little ways to go for the rest of June now, and so we'll make our final view known before long.
1: Well wishes are flowing in from the AFL community after AFL great Tony Modra was involved in a serious crash last night involving his cattle truck south of Adelaide. His AFL career spanned from 1992 to 2001 and saw him play at Adelaide and Fremantle. SA Emergency Services say they responded to reports a truck had crashed into a tree at Black Valley yesterday evening. And 7 days of non-stop action will end today with independent LGBTQIA plus community broadcaster Joy FM hitting the airwaves on its final day of its radiothon. To mark the conclusion of the week-long fundraising event, there'll be two Hour of Power events later today where donations to Joy are matched dollar for dollar up to a certain amount. To sport now, Fremantle has extended its winning run to 13 AFL games after defeating Geelong in Perth last night, 99-90. Geelong coach Chris Scott says despite the loss, he's fairly pleased.
4: Besides not getting the 4 points, I don't think we, besides that, you know, we came away at least with our confidence in our game intact.
1: Round 15 continues tonight with the Suns hosting the Hawks. And Cassie Porter is the best placed Australian after the first round of the LPGA event in Michigan. She's tied for second at 5 under, one shot off the lead.
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5: Thomas Emerson here, independent member for Currajong. Huge congratulations to 2XX for reaching the 50-year milestone. Massive effort. I've really enjoyed every conversation I've had with Scotty and Tina on Behind the Lines, and I'm looking forward to the next 50 years.

0: Good morning. You're on Community Radio 2XX, 98.3 FM in Canberra, and you are on Behind the Lines. You're with Scotty Foster and Zena Richardson this morning, and that was She Blinded Me with Science, because we're going to be talking a little bit about some of the questionable science that happens when governments and legislative policy makes arbitrary decisions about the well-being of certain groups of animals. Anyway, so first up this morning, we're going to be joined in the studio by Animal Justice Party members Edgar Crook and Jill Jewell to discuss the party's position on what they like to call the living engine, which is animals, people and our changing planet. For folks that are familiar with the Animal Justice Party, they are more than just a party for animal rights and welfare. They hold clear positions on climate policy and platforms, and they work on the three pillars of animals, people and planet, and stresses that you cannot fix one without protecting the others. And then stay tuned after the news at 10, because we're going to be joined by Dr. Peter Tate. He'll be back with us again for our regular listeners, and he's the convener of the Canberra Alliance of Participatory Democracy, and Peter's going to be discussing the results of their poll and their upcoming community co-design workshop series on reimagining governance for the ACT and what changes voters think will improve how the Legislative Assembly works. I can't wait to hear about that, because I'm sure we've all got an opinion on that one. Anyway, back to the folks in the studio with us. We have Edgar Crook and Jill Jewell from the Animal Justice Party. Welcome to the show. I should say welcome back, Jill, and welcome, Edgar. It's the first time you've joined us here. So good morning.
1: Good morning, Zena and Scotty, and thanks for having us this morning. It's always lovely to come and have a chat to you.
0: Yeah, you're welcome. Well, I think the great place to start is a lot of our minor parties people know a little bit about, or maybe nothing about. Perhaps you could give people a bit of a description of the Animal Justice Party, how you formed, what you stand for, what you do, and then a little bit about how the both of you got involved.
1: Yes, I can do that. The Animal Justice Party was formed actually right here in Canberra back in 2009. And the reason actually it was formed relates to something that's still going on today, which was the kangaroo cull. So Steve Garlick, who is a professor of economics and a very staunch supporter of animal rights, started it here in Canberra. And so we've progressed on, and we've got representatives now in New South Wales, Victoria and Western Australia parliaments. Excuse me, and we run candidates across the country to ensure that the laws that are created enforced.
0: And that's both in federal and state elections?
1: Yeah, in federal, and we do have one in the House of Reps. So the party has expanded a bit from a single focus on animals to understand that we have to, as you were saying before, encompass the environment, the interaction of various species with each other, and that necessarily, of course, affects human beings. So we aren't pushing a one sort of slot solution. We're looking at an interconnectedness between animals, the environment, and people. And I got involved with it back in Victoria, actually, when there was some killing done around my father's farm, which was in Hanging Rock, and he was really distressed about the killing of what they called invasive species. But he pointed out that given the historical nature of Australia and the fact that white people could be called invasive species, it was a bit of an oxymoron to start talking about particular sentient beings as being the ones to cull.
0: And or disposable, I should say.
1: Disposable, yeah. Like an asset, like a unit. In fact, the government often talks about animals as units to be dealt with rather than to be lived with in a co-habitual capacity. So that's how I got involved. How did you get involved, Edgar?
2: Well, I come from a vegetarian family, so I'm a third generation vegetarian, later vegan. So it's sort of always been there within my environment. And being involved with the party, I didn't really get involved until I retired. So I was in the public service, like many people are, in Canberra for over 30 years. And then once I retired, I had time to go into more political advocacy that you can't really do as a public servant.
0: And I understand that if you are in the public service and you want to run as a candidate, that's a no-go too. So.
2: Yeah, well, there are situations where you can, where mm-hmm. you can sort of resign mm-hmm. but keep your job. But, it wasn't something I was really looking mm-hmm. at.
0: I wanted to let our listeners know we had advertised that Claudia Nicoletti would be joining us, but unfortunately Claudia couldn't make it this morning, so we do just have Edgar and Jill with us if you're wondering why there's no third voice. Mm-hmm. Well, a great way to start would be to talk about the Animal Justice Party's perspective on what's been happening around our bush capital. I know that a lot of Canberrans are really concerned about climate change. There's a lot of climate activism in the ACT, a lot of conservation movements and organisations, but they tend to drift towards technological fixes. They talk about maybe transitioning to solar, electric vehicle subsidies, carbon offsets, but that doesn't really address some of the major issues. Would you like to touch on the Animal Justice Party's perspective on this and how you would like to work that into your policy?
2: Yeah, so I think animals are an often hidden factor in the community, is that so when the ACT government talks about the community, they don't include animals. And this was brought very much, why we really started thinking about this, because the ACT climate change strategy and other policy proposals around climate change started being put out by the ACT government, mm-hmm. and they were looking towards 2026 to 2035. And we noticed within those documents there was no mention at all of animals and the role they play within the environment, and they don't recognise them as part of the community. And we do. The thing about the Animal Justice Party is that we really take on board that all animals are individuals and that they all have a right within our community to be heard and to be taken into account. So we already have in the ACT very strong, normally protective laws in the Animal Welfare Act, which is, better than anywhere else, except it's not really enforced. So that the main objects of the Act are to recognise that animals are sentient and that they have intrinsic value. But on the other hand, what we do is we then allow controlled native species regulations which allow for culling, and it doesn't cover in any way the animal trades and like meat mm-hmm. and things like that. So it doesn't recognise animals in that way. And so it really doesn't work in that way. And we really wanted to focus on the fact that we need to move beyond the idea that the ACT ACT government currently has of animals and how they really do interact with the environment and how they are important to us. Because I think we're facing a very strong El Nino coming up. It's either going to be strong or very strong, which is going to be very
1: concerned. Yeah, it's going to be very strong. We're very concerned about it. And, to take up Edgar's last point on this, the councils, our local community councils, which of course don't have any legal standing in this state, unlike other states, they, were asked to participate in feedback through submissions, submission writing and consultation with the state government on climate change. There was one response to climate change. There was one separate response to the environment as well. I was on the council for one of those, and there was no focus on animals at all. And I raised the issue at council, just as a local person, not as a representative even of the Animal Justice Party, but I raised the issue that animals were very much the canary in the mine shaft, and why weren't we looking at them? So when they were talking about green corridors and they were talking about having materials that a lot of the housing was going to be built of, they were talking about getting it down to non heat reflective, not absorbing of heat, they didn't include animals. And in Canberra, we've got a delightful, and especially in the inner city, we've got a vast range of natural bush animals. Mm. They weren't considered and they weren't connected. So, back to Edgar's point, to include animals is to include a concept of interconnectedness with nature, with our surrounding bush animals, and we've got lots of bush animals in our inner city as well.
3: So the
4: turn myself back on there. So the entire institutional structure of society has no recognition of anything except for humans and their property, really.
1: Absolutely.
4: How do you see humans and the rest of nature fitting in together as a general sort of
1: complex? The animals. Thanks, Scotty, for the question. It's a really good question, because we have in our policy suggested, and especially in relation to the culling of kangaroos, which is happening right at the moment, and just a little plug for that, it's absolutely awful. Joe's are bludgeoned to death. The numbers have never been substantiated to start off with. There's been no baseline of how many are in the reserves. But we built our city around 7 or 8 major reserves and then did nothing in terms of policy or infrastructure to live with those animals. So maybe Edgar would like to talk a bit more about some of the things that we're doing to try and raise that awareness with the community. But, one of them is to try, I suppose, to get across a concept, which is we are not living in a pre-colonial situation here in Canberra. The ecology, the people, the community has moved on, and there's been no really clear response by government or anybody, apart from, I think, the Animal Justice Party, to really get the community and the government to consider this. And so we have a few ideas on that one.
0: Mm. So when you describe as animals being the literal engine that drives climate resilience, could you explain to us what that looks like or how you perceive that?
2: Yeah, so we're very focused on sort of nature-based solutions. And we understand, as I've been saying, animals are part of the environment, and the environment doesn't work without animals. So on very basic terms, how animals, say, assist us in mitigating climate is that they do a nutrient recycling, which is they move nutrients across the landscape through foraging and nutrient deposition, and they directly boost the carbon sequestration capacity of our urban forests. They disperse seeds throughout the environment, both native and naturalized, and they engineer the ecosystem. So by grazing and creation of burrows, they interact with the soil, they restore moisture levels and soil health, and particularly in relation to the heat factor and climate change, they like keep our green spaces alive during intense droughts. So they have a lot to do with our environment, and so that's why we think that should be taken into consideration.
0: So when you talk about the conservation paradox and the functional engine, could you give us a little bit of insight into that? Because we talked about those three pillars being animals, people and planet. And you also talk about that it's a legal paradox as well, because you can't declare a sentient being worthy of compassion and then, drive a massive cull for that particular species.
1: Yeah, it's... We have a general look. We have specifics, and we would be promoting a different sort of land care. I think that's what some of this gets down to, and a different approach to what is urban planning. Are you asking me, sorry, Zena, about the specifics of...
0: Yeah, what you call the conservation paradox and the functional engine. So it's the term that you've used is saying it's a legal paradox.
1: So the ecosystem engines, as Edgar was talking about, he was talking, we can think about the burrowers and the grazers and the wombats and the echidnas and the native insects, as he said, turning over the soils. But if we don't have any carefully planned spaces, green spaces, the animals are not going to be interacting with our environment and with our community. Overseas in Scandinavia, for example, they've built cities that interact with animals and with insects and the grasslands. And the government, for instance, we feel is trying to take us back to pre-colonial days by focusing just on grasslands, for example. It and that's the reason, one of the reasons it uses to cull the macropods.
0: But we've seen disrespect of grasslands, like the development out at the Canberra Airport, for instance, and
1: absolutely
0: all of the churning up of the soil. And there was apparently, was it the earless lizard or the earless dragon?
1: The earless dragon. And it's really quite funny with that one, because they declared that the main focus of not having the kangaroos grazing, and made attempts to remove it and move it to another spot, but there's no evidence in years of ecological science that kangaroos grazing have actually had a negative impact on those, that particular animal. And in the end, they just bulldozed over the earless dragon anyway.
0: Yes, I was saying that what they did to the surface and the soil was definitely not going to be protecting any species that was living there.
1: So you'd have to think, without being too cynical, that they're using the kangaroos as a scapegoat. The grasslands have been their environment for hundreds of thousands of years, and they've adapted quite well, I think, to urbanisation. But we haven't, as a human species, adapted to living alongside with them. So we were looking at concepts of decolonising, theoretically. This approach to animals. So, in a rapidly warming world that's breaking down, Australia has a novel ecosystem. In the ACT alone, we have over 1,000 introduced species that are now structurally part of our, biological DNA. If we look at our urban spaces, non-native naturalised trees and things, they provide better shade than localised cooling. So we need to value nature, I think, not for its function, and the AJP would, that's part of our policy, I suppose. We need to value nature for its function, not its lineage. And that goes for animals, caring for country. In 2026, it means accepting that we've got a lot of technically non-invasive species. And we are, you can't pick one species out and say it's not. But with the macropods, for example, they are native and they're still being killed.
0: Well, then you've got the wombat coal as well. There's a wombat coal. They were shooting koalas from helicopters. Talk to someone overseas who's not really up on what's happening in Australia, and you tell them what we're doing to our native species, people are absolutely horrified.
1: They're horrified. And if you look at, for example, the current situation on Dartmoor National Park.
0: Oh, no, they're killing the Dartmoor ponies.
1: Well, they haven't yet. And it's really interesting looking at the parallels, because the parallels with Australia is somebody somewhere in some bureaucratic nightmare of an office have decided this is the ecology we're going to stick with and this is what we are going to do. Now, Britain has a large... has a long history of defending its country. And this is what I find very disappointing personally about Australia. But they have got a very fast, very active movement to demystify the faulty science, which we have here to a lesser extent. But they are all the locals, the local villages, mm-hmm. towns and boroughs are out there actually literally defending the land, defending the ponies.
0: I was going to say, if they try to shoot the ponies, I don't like their chances.
1: They'd have to shoot through them. Yeah. The problem with us is some bright spark in the government embedded the rules around macropod killing in the kangaroo management plan, and that's within the nature conservation plan, and that's what needs to be.
0: So that's the part when we use the song "She Blinded Me with Science." That's
1: exactly
0: a bit of the you know the cheeky thing we were pushing there.
1: Yeah, there are groups like Animal Liberation, the Animal Protectors Alliance, Save Canberra's Kangaroos that have done some fabulous work around submissions on the science. Mm-hmm. We've also got a recent PhD that was done looking. Specifically, it's more a sociological paper, but it's very interesting. It's looking at how the government has woven in and out of arguments and basically put forward the same set of constructs about the macropods, for example, being detrimental to the environment, to the grasslands. There's absolutely no data on that. You know, I think, and it doesn't take somebody with a PhD to see that, and that's how the government is operating.
0: So what's driving their policy then, or their approach to management?
2: I think it's interesting, the Elizabeth Lee brought up in the ACT Parliament just the other day,
1: because
2: she's
1: week.
2: Calling for an independent review on the coal, is that the justification they made was an environmental one because then they could get the support and the Greens would support it and it would become more acceptable as justification. Mm-hmm. But as Elizabeth Lee said, it's about cars, it's about traffic, and people do not want to interact with kangaroos on the road because of the nature of our built environment. As as Jill said, we've built these islands where there is bush and where there are kangaroos, and then we...
0: But animals are transiting between the islands too,
2: yes,
0: right?
2: Yeah, and we haven't built nature corridors, we haven't taken them into account, so the numbers get to a certain extent, and kangaroos just want to move because that's what they do, and then that creates a problem because we've built a suburban society in a semi-bush environment. If you're living in the bush, you've got a big truck and you've got bull bars, and kangaroos are less
0: and a lot
2: issue.
0: Of open space, which are probably not likely to come
2: they're
0: onto
2: not,
0: the road.
2: So they're not as dense. But what we've got is we've got smaller suburban cars, so when you hit a kangaroo, it's a lot more dramatic. And that seems to be like the motivating factor, is that there's fear of people hitting kangaroos because we haven't done anything to mediate against that. So,
0: but you've had some proposals to address that. Like when we've covered the kangaroo cull on the show, there was a lot of discussion around preventative measures that could be implemented that would reduce those collision incidents.
2: Yeah, there are a lot of suggestions. What we're moving to, because we saw... There was a big study which was in the Victorian government. There was an inquiry, and it was led by Georgie of the AJP.
1: Georgie Purcell,
2: And it looked at things like electronic fencing, which were found not to be the best solution because you'd have to put things on every road, and it's very expensive, and it sort of isn't really that practical or effective. But what we're calling for now is we know that with the movement to EVs, there is a lot of technology, and particularly being developed in Europe, Northern Europe in particular, to do with deer and also...
0: So it's based in the car rather than in the
2: car
0: landscape.
2: will recognise a kangaroo on the road, and it will...
0: Was that... We're somewhat there now, even with the older cars, like with going and getting kangaroo whistles, right? Putting those on your car.
2: Yeah, there are lots of ways of managing, but we think that the way of managing it with the individual car rather than putting things on every single road, which no government's going to do because it's incredibly expensive, but if it's built into a car, this collision...
0: Or the incentives if you get a reduction in your insurance if you have a car with one of those.
2: Well, a lot of car makers are building this in, like Volvo in Sweden, I think it's Sweden.
1: Yeah.
2: They're sort of building this thing in. And there is also with automatic cars that they are designed to stop with a person. Mm-hmm. That's already built in. So the technology,
0: that's what they call eyesight, I think, that technology.
2: Yeah, so the technology is being built in. So we can do things like that. So we can mandate with EVs that you have this form of technology. And if you have it across the board, then it's going to work. But that's just sort of one technical solution. The other ones is build nature corridors, allow the movement. Understand when you build these developments around the nature
0: of that could have been incorporated, for instance, into Ginninderry, which is a lot of kangaroos in that area, in the Strathnairn area. So there was a lot of opportunity when you're doing a new development like that.
2: And even if you identify that there is a problem with kangaroos and you do want to resolve it, there are other non-lethal ways of dealing with it. You can move kangaroos, or you can interfere with their childbearing.
1: We actually have really good examples of relocation in Griffith. There was a professor there, Ray.
0: Griffith, New South Wales, or the suburb of ACT?
1: Griffith, New South Wales. Yeah. And they moved three mobs, which was significant, and two of the AJP from the ACT were involved with that. And that happened, and it was very successful. Now there's always this narrative of going around the ACT, you can't do it because it doesn't work, or the animals get too stressed, or, there are...
0: I think it's less stressful than being hunted and shot.
1: Having a head shot off, exactly. So it was successful. Now, when we proposed this to the government and... various submissions have got this in, which was sent to the Conservator. It's never accepted. And might I say, the viewers might not be aware, but if you have a kangaroo that gets injured on our roads, and this is part of this mentality of, we have these solutions, we've been pushing them for years, they are not listened to. And that is the one thing I'd love the viewers, the listeners, to take away is... you can actually get onto our websites. I'd recommend the Animal Protectors Alliance and Save Canberra's Kangaroos, because all the documentation is there and you can have a good read through it. But in terms of our solutions, they're not acceptable. And I don't think a lot of the local councils are even up to date with this, because they're still talking in terms of human urban development. Not in terms of overall structural urban development of the sort that Edgar's been talking about just before. But with the kangaroos, if you hit a kangaroo, sorry, going back to that point, on the road, it might even just have a broken metatarsal, a broken bone in its toe and wobbling a bit. You cannot take that injured kangaroo to a carer, and we have hundreds of carers in Canberra. It will be shot. It will be shot because it's seen as non-viable.
0: So if you report that to the rangers,
1: if you report it to Access, no matter what its status is, we do have a couple of really, really good rangers who've got backgrounds in rehab. That's, I must say, from a positive point of view, that's a new push within the urban side of that particular department. They're called urban rangers, and they are quite good at assessing the viability of a kangaroo, but they still have the same problem. If it's injured at any level and can't easily move through the landscape, they are shot. They have to. But the thing with kangaroos on our roads, apart from it being terribly dangerous for humans, most kangaroos, when they get hit, 80% of them have a broken hip bone, and they're not viable, even if you could get them to a carer, which is illegal. So during the cull, for example, and a lot of local people have said this to me, in areas like Red Hill, Griffith, at the back of Deakin, the inner city, a lot of the kangaroos flee the cull onto the roads and get cleaned up by cars. So people, for instance, along Lung Gully Road and Horse Park Drive, they see, say, 10 kangaroos running onto the road and think that there are thousands across Canberra. They're not. We do not have thousands of kangaroos. There is not this... it's just not real. They're not breeding to the extent that the government is arguing.
0: So that's the numbers you were questioning earlier, right?
1: Oh, absolutely.
0: In the studies.
1: Yeah, yeah.
0: So they're using the numbers to base the cull directives on.
1: Yeah, and there's no baseline and there's no real counting done. The serious counting, I think, was done by a citizens project. Jane and John, who head up Save Canberra's Kangaroos, they did transactional lion counts, and they do them usually each year. And they're finding that I'm not across all those particular figures, but I read it quickly, and they're finding that the decrease of kangaroo populations is not slow, it's dramatic. So you have this dramatic. So this relates also to our other wildlife. So for the wombats, for example, when the government proposed a culling of the wombats based largely on a couple of farmers, I think, who decided, we'll put some pressure on the government. We had our MLAs stand up and say no. Now, there are various reasons why they were happier to do that at this point in time than the kangaroos. And some of that, relates to sentimentality. But a lot of it also relates to the work that the wombat rescue groups have done through Canberra. And you're allowed to rescue wombats. Mm. If they get knocked on the road, you can take them to a rescuer. And the government also...
0: So how did they make that sort of separation between it's okay to rescue a wombat but not a kangaroo? And
1: it's beyond me. I don't know.
2: I think it goes back to what I was saying before, is that the wombat doesn't have interactions on the road. It doesn't... not so visible where they
0: not
2: are.
0: So is, mm. But is, you, I've hit a wombat a long time ago. I hit a wombat down towards the coast, and it did a lot of damage to my car. And that was with a bull bar.
2: Yeah.
0: Oh, was it?
2: But I think they're numbers, and they're just not so visible. So people don't have this. There was among a certain number of people a sort of visceral fear of hitting a kangaroo, and nobody wants to hit a kangaroo, and certainly not the kangaroo doesn't want to be hit. But I think there's less fear of wombats, and so that's sort of lower, but also people have been sensitized to killing kangaroos because it has become, for the last 15 years, something that the government just does. And
0: do other states have these kangaroo culls as well? Like, is this just particular to the ACT or
2: other states? Other states allow the general hunting of kangaroos. The kangaroos aren't really protected anywhere. But yeah, I'm not sure how many states or territories that have an official government paid for. I mean, we pay a lot of money. It's over $800,000
1: for a contract
2: to do this. In the other states, they hunt them for meat and skins and tourist trade and various things, and that is allowed. But yeah, I don't know if there's actually government funding for it. That's one of the things that we find so offensive, is that this unnecessary thing we're paying for.
1: And might I give a plug for the Animal Justice Party here? Emma Hurst took a little contingent over to the States, I think 3 years ago, and talked to senators in Congress about the export of kangaroo products and animal products in general, but specifically kangaroo products, and scoped it for the American Senate. And these senators were outraged. They could not believe it. And they've actually stopped importing now. Congratulations to Emma Hurst in New South Wales, because that was a major win. And I think, sometimes some of the different groups are feeling these days who are supporting stopping this cull or attitude towards animals in general, they're thinking maybe we should be going international, because that's where
0: you're getting more outrage. I mean,
1: you're getting more outrage.
0: I mean, you saw the empathy that poured from other parts of the world towards our injured native animals during the bushfires, and
1: King Charles and the Queen. They were
0: all sorts of campaigns and donations. And, and then suddenly, 2 years later, they're suddenly, suitable to be culled again, even though they were burnt out and,
2: And the interesting thing is that kangaroos are preventative of bushfires, because they keep the grasses down, and so they actually have a good role, as do other animals, in creating an environment. So we were talking about burrowing and things like that, creating an environment to survive.
0: Honestly, I was just... We got a lot of emails sent to us on the show, and I think this week I've had three emails about three separate species that are either being culled or being proposed to be culled. And so we've got the Brumby cull, which is currently taking place in Kosciuszko National Park. There was the proposed wombat cull. There's the kangaroo cull. And then there's a dingo cull. So, you know, you've got to really wonder about the mentality, the what I call the whack it mentality. If it's a problem, you just whack it.
1: And don't forget that when this country was originally colonised, animals weren't the only things that were whacked. Our indigenous were whacked.
0: Anything that stood in the way of an agenda.
1: I very much consider this whole approach that you're just outlining there as an extension of murdering thousands of Indigenous people.
0: You've got to really wonder about the mentality, the what I call the whack it mentality. If it's a problem, you just whack it.
1: And don't forget that when this country was originally colonised, animals weren't the only things that were whacked. Our indigenous were whacked.
0: Anything that stood in the way of an agenda.
1: I very much

0: They saw when they were going through large tracts of land up there, the developers were given an open slather. Ipswich Council wasn't particularly transparent, and that's an understatement. So, you know, and Ian McDonald in the City News this week has published...
1: Oh, from her, Canberra, yes.
0: Yeah, in Canberra, has published... they published his letter, which I think people really need to read about. He's an 80-year-old man who has a long history here and a long memory in relation to the bushfires and maintaining the grasslands in a way that will keep fires down, as it has as kangaroos and other animals, as they all interact with each other in what we call a sound biodiversity. And this is the crux of our argument. The government is using a biodiversity catchphrase, which is certainly, in our view, very, very inadequate. But Ian has argued, and it's really worth reading this if you can get a hold of that paper, City News. He's arguing we are now going to be a sitting duck for further fires. And he talks about, I'll just quote him, needless to add, all the striped legless lizards, grassland, earless dragons, golden sun moths, hooded robins and brown tree creepers, as well as the button wrinkle warts, and he lists a whole lot of other animals, and kangaroos will go up in flames because the kangaroos are being hunted and he thinks to extinction. Mm-hmm. And he also points out that female kangaroos have the natural ability to pause embryo development.
1: As a lot of species do, right, when conditions are not ideal.
0: Yep. And he said, leave it to Mother Nature.
2: Yeah. Now, you were mentioning... done it again. You were mentioning that, one of the first sort of symptoms of colonialisation was knocking out the indigenous people, and that's true. But you're criticising the government for trying to freeze Canberra's ecosystem in a pre-colonial state. But I envisage a pre-colonial state as a completely different form of land management across the whole surface of the earth here. You want to clarify what you mean by
1: indigenous land
0: pre-colonial? That's a really good question because looking at the nature of the graziers around Canberra, they've given, they gave the all clear here to hard-hoofed animals that have really beaten down the landscape. Mm-hmm. And Scotty, I think a lot of what various pro-cull groups are looking at, and there aren't many, by the way, they're not looking at the damage that has been done in the land management over the last, I don't know, however long in Canberra we've had intensive cattle farming. Now, there's never any blame put on cows and sheep and goats and hoofed animals, and also the way landscape is fenced. There's a debate going on, for example, down in the outskirts of Melbourne at the moment with environmentalists who are saying, can you please put, a white tag on the top of your fences? Don't use barbed wire because animals, macropods, all sorts of animals get caught on them. Here, for years and years and years and years, they have segregated the landscape so that the grasslands, which is the main focus of their argument, is affected anyway. And that can be brought up to standard by a different approach to land management. And a lot of farmers around Newcastle, for example, in Victoria, around Sunbury in Victoria, Macedon Ranges, are looking at how to do that. I mean, my father had a hobby deer farm. It was not used as meat. It was used, to encourage people to look at deer in a different way. And he managed the land in just a small hobby farm. So I don't know if that answers your question.
2: I guess what I was trying to get at was, you're looking at pre-colonial.

0: what's your sort of
1: take on pre-colonial?
0: What's the problem with the pre-colonial sort of system?
1: Well, are we thinking about different things when we say pre-colonial?
0: Trying to clarify that.
1: Yeah,
2: I think there is a dichotomy there, because we see a lot of the ACD government environmentalists, and what they're looking at is a sort of a pristine Australia that doesn't recognise, as we said, these 1,000 non-native species. Now, as the AGP, we believe that all animals have rights, and we don't make this division.
1: So pre-introduction of a species, is that what you're thinking? Sorry? When you say pre-colonial, would it be pre-introduction of a species that didn't evolve here?
2: Yeah, so the introduction of invasive species following European colonial settlement, which is an endless state, there's been 1,000. So we know, you know, things like rabbits and foxes. And there's a whole suite of them. So as the AGP, we don't make this differentiation between native and non-native. All animals have an intrinsic value.
1: They're all sentient beings, right?
2: Yeah, they're all sentient beings. I mean, so we're talking a lot about kangaroos, but there's a massive slaughter of rabbits going on, for instance, and there's five people.
1: Well, massive slaughter of anything that's considered an inconvenience or anything that people lobby against. I mean, you might be familiar right now in New Zealand, there's a horrendous cat-killing cull and competition going on where they're encouraging very young children. Mm. There's prizes, there's children's categories for children. We're talking children with firearms under 10 to go and shoot cats, like feral cats, what they're calling feral cats. And they have prizes, and they have all these horrendous different types of categories that they promote in that cull. Like, I lived in Canada, and we have a very successful, what they call TNR, Trap, Neuter, to Return program for all the non-owned cat colonies, whether they live in urban environments in a factory area or they live in a bushland area. And that has proven time after time, and a lot of the TNR promoters in the ACT and Australia will say that if you really concerned about damage that cats are doing to the native wildlife and you want to reduce that, the only way that is proven to be successful is actually TNR. And all of the poisoning campaigns, all of the culling with shooting campaigns only get about 10% of the feral cat population. That's what they've estimated. The cull does not produce the result that they're targeting, which is let's protect our native species from feral cats. The TNR programs have demonstrated time and time again you get a massive reduction in cat population. You also manage your colonies so that they're, you know, not like most cats, unless they're bored. Like urban cats who are domesticated will sometimes hunt because they're bored, but most cats in a feral colony are interested in survival. They're hunting for survival. If you provide a food source, a regular food source to them, they reduce their hunting by 95%.
3: That makes sense. We had a fox, actually, we used to feed in Woodend in Victoria, and everybody on the outskirts would complain that foxes were taking their chickens, you know, and we never, in our, for about a 3-mile radius, nobody had their chickens taken. And I think that approach is your approach that you're talking about, Zena, is something that the ACT AJP would agree with.
1: The world, like different countries manage different species with their own policies, but I mean, you've got a lot of countries, of course, which don't have our unique wildlife, and that's the argument. Oh, it's different because they don't have these small species that are vulnerable to the feral animals. But they've proven these programs really work. They've now got, you know, years worth of data, multi-generations of the species that they've seen, that they've reduced the issue, they've reduced disease, they've reduced all sorts of the problems that stem from that. So it's a willingness. I think there's a lack of willingness to implement other measures. As you said, you know, you've got people presenting evidence on what you found worked or what doesn't work, and there's a lack of willingness to adopt.
3: They're not prepared to, and we're quite unusual in the ACT, especially in Canberra, in that there's a large percentage of people involved in the bureaucratic jobs market, and they come for 4 years or 5 years and then they leave. So you've also got things that are that pertain to the ACT in particular, in relation to what you're talking about, non-involvement, non-responsiveness. They also find, you know, that there are conflicts. They might not be able to to put up an argument because of their jobs. We've got a number of people who are activists who can't actually say anything really publicly because of their jobs. But the solutions are there, and this non-engagement also stretches to other parts of the community. People don't want to think about it. It's not a good thing to think about, you know. And then they think, well, what can I do? You know, if you're a little bit active, you write to the Canberra Times and they may or may not publish it.
1: And they're behind a paywall now, so a lot of people can't read what you write.
3: Yeah,
1: okay,
3: exactly. So the lack of engagement is something that the AJP has over the years and other groups here have tried and to some extent been successful in raising the bar in terms of campaigns. And information dissemination, you know, debunking these myths of environment degradation and grasslands and the height of grass. I mean, some of the arguments are just ridiculous. Mm. You know, the height of grass and having only one kangaroo per hectare. I mean, where is this coming from? There's no data. And in her PhD, Kathleen Vivario, she did this in 2025 towards the end, of this, she pointed out how the government has actually been operating to allow this mythology to keep going, and she delves into a whole lot of aspects of this. It's real propaganda from the government, and you, I think, earlier on asked, well, why? Why do they keep doing this? What's the argument that the government has? Why are they promoting this? Development's one, you know, to be able to give developers a clean run, not to have to, you know, do anything about great pop. Because you can imagine if Hooker went through and shot all the kangaroos as it was technically putting up buildings and developing these satellite little cities around Canberra, there'd be hell to pay because people would see it. The developers want a free access, and Canberra hasn't really got, unlike some other states, a very strong primary production export. So what's left? Well, development. And that's done badly.
1: Well, we just did a show last week on the documentary film On the Edge about the Western Edge.
3: The Western Edge.
1: And the proposed development and crossing the Molonglo River in that area, which would basically put development right in the middle of very dense bushland and high risk of bushfire.
3: High risk of bushfire. David Pocock has a really fabulous video on this. If viewers could, listeners could have a look at that, and he makes some really good points about that. And we have solutions, but the government's just not interested, and not enough people. Like, just imagine if we had half of Red Hill community lining around. It's a fairly small reserve. If they all kind of were standing around the reserve trying to protect the kangaroos, but we are now unable to go on the reserves. We're unable to make a sound. We have to stand silently, and under the new laws, the new powers that have been given to the rangers, if anybody looks suspicious, now wait for this, if anybody looks suspicious, they can be arrested on the spot by a ranger, like a police person can.
0: Deputy dog.
3: Now, you know, I've looked suspicious for years, doing nothing, shopping. So, I mean, it's just ridiculous.
1: Yeah.
0: But we're running out of time now. Now, these are structural problems, sort of the institutional structure of society. Just quickly, sort of, because we've only got a couple of minutes, what are some of the structural changes that might be made to eliminate the problem rather than address the symptoms?
2: Well, I think we are a society that condones violence against animals in every way. So we shouldn't really be surprised that the number one thing, if you've got a problem with an animal, kill it. So, because killing animals is essentially what we do, it's culturally acceptable because people eat animals. So they don't really have a problem with it. Like, you've got a problem with sort of cuddly animals and pets, and so you have this sort of divide. But in general, we're a society that condones and supports the massive killing of animals. So whether they're animals that we eat or whether they're pests. So when you have a kangaroo, it becomes problematic. There's people who are quite happy with the justification of killing other animals who may think that's a problem. But so there's a fundamental violence in society. That's the basic structural.
0: Maybe issue. That goes back to the Christian story of man's dominion over nature. It was given to us to use as we see fit.
2: Yeah, but there again, in Eden, in the whole Genesis story, it's like it explicitly says that humans were given nuts and seeds to eat. There is actually a very strong historical and religious vegetarian strain throughout it. So even that they get wrong, because there's always a justification for it's the thing you want to do. But if you actually look at the Bible, that's not really allowed. And a lot of religious leaders have promoted the vegetarian diet. But yeah, it's always the case. It's a very easy. People rush to kill animals. I think it's interesting, last week a woman tragically lost a limb to a shark. Mm. And Tony Abbott, the former Prime Minister, immediately jumped in and said, we've got to kill all the sharks all around the beaches.
0: That's an old one. Crocs get that too.
2: Yeah, and that's the immediate thing. They're not going to get the shark. It's, you know, this revenge. They're not going to find that actual shark.
3: Right.
2: It's like, oh, we're just going to kill sharks, because... Even though, you know, the scientists jump in and say, but that's not the solution. Killing is never the solution. It's a very easy jump, but it's never the right one. And it's not the cheapest, it's not the most effective, but people like that idea. You've got a problem, kill it.
0: Yeah.
3: Yep.
0: How can people get in touch with you guys if they've enjoyed what you said here?
3: Well, we've got a website. The Animal Justice Party has a website. And we also have a Facebook page, Animal Justice Party ACT, and Instagram and Twitch. I don't know. I don't think we've got Twitter. But and then the other groups, which are also really worth getting in contact with, is Animal Liberation. And they have a web page and a Facebook page. The Animal Protectors Alliance has the same scenario. So please do read up on this, and also Save Canberra's Kangaroos has a really good web page with lots of documents.
0: And is there like a WIRES, the Animal Rescue Service outside of ACT?
3: Yes, in Queanbeyan. You've got Wildcare, I think it is, Wildcare. And you also have various rescue groups and hospitals. Possum Wood is one. They have links with Sydney's The Vet Show, which is on TV, Bondi Vet. So there are various groups, and but they're over the border, those ones.
0: All right. Well, thanks for joining us.
3: Thank you very much, Scotty and Zena, for having us.
0: No worries.
1: And stay tuned after the news. We'll be joined by Dr. Peter Tate from the Canberra Alliance of Participatory Democracy.
0: Yes, and a content warning here. Here comes the news, a showcase of the worst of humanity and everything that's wrong with the world.
1: Maybe some hopeful news. It'd be nice to have some good news one day, wouldn't it?
4: Good morning. I'm Shannon Kirkwood. Traffic is now flowing freely through the Strait of Hormuz after a memorandum of understanding between Iran and the US. The US has dropped its naval blockade of Iran after the two countries signed a deal to end the war in the Middle East. Iran's supreme leader says the US president was pushed toward the MOU out of desperation, but he has approved the deal with the US despite having a different view. A security expert says the conflict in the Middle East should be prompting Australian businesses to give more consideration to the geopolitical risk in decision making. The closure of the Strait of Hormuz resulted in shocks to the global supply chain and oil prices. Under the new deal, it will open toll-free for 60 days. Speaking to National Radio News, Macquarie University's Associate Professor Adam Lockyer says lessons must be learnt from the closure.
5: Businesses have traditionally focused on short-term profit, but increasingly they're going to have to think about resilience. They're going to start thinking not just about who their consumers are, but thinking more about who their suppliers are and being able to diversify their suppliers to ensure that they have the resilience to absorb shocks like this in the future.
4: There remains criticism of the government's tax changes despite the announcement of capital gains tax carve-outs for small businesses. Treasurer Jim Chalmers detailed yesterday the 50% extra capital gains tax discount for small businesses will be extended to those with a turnover of up to $10 million. But the Australian Chamber of Commerce and Industry says the carve-outs fail to address the broader negative impact of Labor's tax changes. Opposition leader Angus Taylor has told the ABC this morning his view hasn't changed.
6: Get rid of this, start again, and make enterprise aspiration, hard work, investment, savings, the centrepiece of a budget, not what the budget is punishing, which is what we're seeing right now.
4: An expert in fashion entrepreneurship says the latest retail brand closures signal a fundamental shift in the sector. Laura Devoy has more. Over the past week, Glue Store, Barbecues Galore and Lincraft have all announced permanent closures of physical stores. RMIT Associate Professor Carol Tan says it's not a sector-specific crisis and they're not failing businesses. She says it's a reflection